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His vision still inspires, his legacy still speaks, and as Dr. P always said, and it don't stop. 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
1: Who's there for you when you needed a real man to hold? And who was there for you when you needed a shoulder to cry on? Through all the men you supposedly have loved, I'm the only man that stayed by your side.

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0: 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And it don't stop.
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day of my life. I called you here today for a bit of bad news. I won't be able to see you anymore because of my obligations and the ties that you have. We've been meeting here every day. And since this is our last day together, I want to hold you just one more time.

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What up, everybody? It's me, your man, Will Downing, a.k.a. the Prince of Sophisticated Soul, and you're listening to Illinois Soul, the station with the best music and the best call letters ever. Guess what they are? 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

0: All right, from the rooter to the tutor, goddamn it.
1: Brandon, you're such an old man.
0: Hey, Stanley, he said kick it around once. I'd like to see that. Brandon.

What up, everybody? It's me, your man, Will Downing, a.k.a. the Prince of Sophisticated Soul, and you're listening to Illinois Soul, the station with the best music and the best call letters ever. 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
1: Good morning. British police released five men they had stopped near an airbase. The men are out on bail to the surprise of the U.S. U.S. officials say a foreign actor was involved. What do we know? It's Morning Edition from NPR News. President Trump meets with executives from some of the biggest AI companies today, executives who want each other to slow down. I'm Steve Inskeep.
2: And I'm Layla Faldin. Smaller companies say that slowdown would make it harder for them to keep up. Also, a sailor died by suicide this summer. Her family says the Navy should have done more to help her. And Evan Gershkovich, the Wall Street Journal reporter imprisoned by Russia, describes being an international bargaining chip. It's Tuesday, September 29th. On this day in 1789, Congress officially created the U.S. Army. The news is next.
3: Live from NPR News in Washington, I'm Corva Coleman. The Trump administration is relaxing the standards that are supposed to make cars and trucks more fuel efficient. Biden-era rules aim to boost fuel efficiency so that cars could get up to 50 miles to the gallon. The move by President Trump lowers that to 35 miles to the gallon. NPR's Willa Rubin reports the administration and auto industry say this will save car buyers hundreds of dollars.
4: In

0: AI.gov, AI industry leaders are expected to join him at the announcement. Big tech company OpenAI says it is scrapping the release of its newest AI model after it failed to meet company internal testing standards. NPR's John Ruwitch reports the decision comes after a string of reports of AI bots involved in hacking incidents.
1: The company had been planning to release the model called GPT 6.1 Astra in the coming days, but it's decided to scrap the release. Saatchi Jain, head of safety systems at OpenAI, said, quote, it didn't quite meet the bar in testing and fell short in terms of communication with the user about the work it's done. He told the Wall Street Journal it performed poorly on alignment, the term AI developers use for how well a model sticks to what people want rather than going off script. In an emailed statement, Jane says when shipping new models to users, OpenAI has an extremely high bar in terms of safety and alignment. The company says it has other new models coming soon. John Ruwitch, NPR News.
0: Employees at the Centers for Disease Control and Prevention in Atlanta say that the federal agency's work is being hampered by job cuts. From member station WABE, Jess Mador reports.
2: The CDC lost 30% or more than 3,800 employees between March of 2025 and May of this year, according to the report. That includes hundreds of employees who were terminated, put on administrative leave, or who opted for retirement. The Trump administration has maintained the cuts eliminated waste, fraud, and abuse in the government. In an emailed statement, a spokesperson for the American Federation of Government Employees Union says the job cuts continue and amount to a dismantling of the public health infrastructure designed to respond quickly to threats. For NPR News, I'm Jess Mador in Atlanta.
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3: From Illinois Public Media News, I'm Steve Mork. Mohammed Seymour teachers and staff members have approved their new contract, officially averting a strike. The Mohammed Seymour Education Association could have gone on strike as soon as today, but the union reached a tentative agreement with the district at the end of last week. Union members voted for that agreement yesterday. Now, the district board of education has to approve. The union says it will not disclose the contents of the new contract until the board votes. Mohammed Seymour's current contract expired in June. The union wanted the new contract to reduce health care premiums, improve wages, and maintain planning time for teachers. Champaign County is currently short about 120 election judges. Unless that changes, County Clerk Aaron Ammon say voters may see fewer polling locations on Election Day. IPM Student Newsroom's Macy Medendorp reports.
4: The county clerk's website lists 58 polling locations that are supposed to open on Election Day, November 3rd. But the judge shortage could mean nearly half of those locations won't open. Clerk Ammons says those that do open will likely see longer lines. It's why he's urging more people to sign up.
5: If you want to have a fun experience, you want to see what it's like to help your fellow citizens participate in our democracy, you want to make a few dollars, you know, come on out, sign up to be an election judge, and see what it's like to be a part of this process.
4: Judges serve from 5 a.m. until at least 9 p.m. on Election Day and are paid $220 for the day. I'm Macy Medendorp, IPM News.
3: Voters seeking to avoid Election Day lines can vote by mail or vote early at the Bennett Administrative Center in Urbana. All their early voting locations will open mid-October. Ballots can also be placed in one of 12 drop boxes across Champaign County. And an investigation is underway after a man was found dead on the University of Illinois campus. The body of 29-year-old Alex C. Rodriguez was discovered near the alma mater statue yesterday around 7 a.m. Police say Rodriguez had no affiliation with the university and the cause of death appears to be accidental. And Illinois lawmakers and Governor J.B. Pritzker have enhanced the state's film tax credit program. The film industry advocates tell Capital News Illinois that could mean billions of dollars for spending in the state. Developers preparing to convert a series of old warehouses into studios in Wood River in the Metro East that would use local and out-of-town labor. The state's program puts Illinois behind California and New York in terms of incentives available to filmmakers. And a quick check of your forecast from meteorologist Andrew Pritchard for today. Has mostly sunny skies, a high of 82. Tonight's mostly cloudy, a low of 63. Tomorrow cloudy, rain likely, a high of 83. And tomorrow night's

0: cloudy, rain, a chance, a low of 68 degrees. I'm Steve Mork, IPM News. Fifty-four degrees outside right now in Champaign-Urbana. Thanks for joining us here on WILO.
1: It's Morning Edition from NPR News. I'm Leila Fadel.
2: And I'm Steve Inskeep. President Trump is questioning why five men British officials initially described as terror suspects have now been released on bail.
1: Today, counterterrorism officials are still investigating the masked men who were arrested in the middle of the night with suspicious vehicles near a British airbase used by U.S. bombers striking Iran. But they're also looking at less serious crimes.
2: What's going on here? NPR's Lauren Frayer is in London. Hi there, Lauren.
3: Good morning.
2: Okay, so British officials and the Trump administration seem to describe this incident differently. What are they saying?
3: Well, President Trump initially said about the suspects, quote, we had them under investigation and we know everything about them, suggesting some sort of transatlantic intelligence collaboration.
2: Yeah.
3: Then in the Oval Office last night, he expressed surprise when asked by reporters about the suspects' release.
4: Over there, I'm surprised that they released them. I wouldn't have done that. Look, they've been very good. They worked with us very closely. We know everything about them. We would not have released them.
3: Trump was also asked whether Iran is linked to these suspects. He said it might be, but he'd rather not say. Secretary of State Marco Rubio was also asked about this. He told Fox News it, quote, clearly involves the hands of a foreign actor, but did not name a specific country. Iran, for its part, denies any involvement. The embassy here in London calls that malicious speculation.
2: Okay, that's what the U.S. is saying. That's what the Iranians are saying. What are the British saying?
3: That the suspects are British nationals ranging in age from 23 to 25, home addresses in London, a couple hours' drive from where this incident took place. The head of British counterterrorism policing, Lawrence Taylor, announcing the suspects' release on bail last night, also noted what he called the geopolitical context. He said investigators are considering every possible angle, including that the men could be what he called proxies, working, quote, knowingly or unknowingly on behalf of a foreign state.
5: Often this threat becomes visible to us as criminal activity, often at a small scale, and committed by individuals whose primary aim is not terrorism, but a quick financial gain. It can be harder to spot.
3: So he said what looks like petty crime could actually be the work of a foreign state. He acknowledged this is confusing. He asked people not to speculate and give investigators time to figure this out. Incidentally, this is an area where residents say there's been thefts of diesel fuel and fertilizer, which is linked to Iran because the Iran war has pushed up prices. Yesterday, British diesel actually hit a record high of $10 a gallon.
2: Okay, so I think Lawrence Taylor there is essentially telling us, keep an open mind, don't assume what has happened here until more is known. So what is being learned about the scene of the suspected crime?
3: So this happened near Royal Air Force Base Fairford in the Cotswolds, a picturesque, wealthy farming area, incidentally, where J.D. Vance has vacationed. The base has hosted U.S. troops for decades. During the Iran War, it's attracted lots of plane spotters eager to catch a glimpse of these giant American B-1 bombers. It's also attracted anti-war protesters. So early Sunday, this all began. A farmer spotted suspicious vehicles driven by masked men, she said. She called police. They intercepted them, arrested five suspects, then used a bomb disposal robot to probe the vehicles. Police have not announced that any explosives were found, though. Mm. The law says terror suspects can be held 14 days without charge. For lesser offenses, it's 24 hours. And it's during that time frame that these suspects were released.
2: Oh, very interesting detail there at the end. Lauren, thanks so much.
3: You're welcome.
2: That's NPR's Lauren Frayer in London.
1: Nick Aldworth has been listening with us. He's a former Detective Chief Superintendent and a UK National Coordinator for Counterterrorism Policing, and he's here to share his insights. Good morning and welcome to the program.
6: Good morning.
1: Okay, so a lot we don't know and a lot of speculation going on. These five men have been released on bail. Given your experience, does it tell you anything about what kind of crime they might be suspected of?
6: Well, we're fishing from a big pond of speculation here, and I think that's the first thing that we all have to be very, very careful of, particularly if we then try and make definitive statements about what's happening. But one of the things that being released on bail can tell me is that these are matters that are being investigated that are not likely to present any ongoing risk of harm to the public at large. Mm. And generally speaking, people in the UK are granted bail for a number of reasons. Or even, let's look at it the other way. Bail is withheld for a number of reasons. And those reasons would be if they're not likely to return back to custody, if they're likely to continue offending, if they're likely to cause harm to victims or witnesses, or possibly come under harm to themselves, or if they present a risk to the public. If any of those things apply, then normally speaking, people won't be granted bail. So I think we can make a good assumption that these people have been released and there isn't an ongoing threat to the people around RAF Fairford or anywhere else for that matter.
1: Now, we heard our correspondent describe President Trump's reaction, surprise, saying he wouldn't have released them. And what do you make of that reaction?
6: Well, I've been a custody officer myself in my younger service days, and I'd have welcomed President Trump's assistance in making my bailing decisions. I think that the thing that American public may not appreciate is that our custody processes are governed by statute, and within the middle of that, we have a largely independent role of a police sergeant who makes the decisions around ongoing custody, and that person has to, by law, be independent of the investigation. So decisions here are very, very objective. There's not a lot of subjectivity around it. There's not a lot of political influence able to be exerted on anything that happens here. But what I think we need to be careful of, though, is just to presume that you can't have something, of a non-malevolent nature taking place coincidentally at the same time as we may well be having a joint international investigation.
1: Now, again, we still don't really know what these men were doing or are suspected of exactly. But President Trump says the U.S. and the U.K. worked together to arrest the suspects and that those suspects intended to, quote, do big damage to the air base. I mean, would the U.S. and the U.K. be operating off the same information here?
6: So it's unlikely that we would bring US authorities into an ongoing dynamic operation where perhaps we are surveilling somebody live time. What we definitely do is, America is still our most important intelligence ally and probably vice versa. Of the something in the region of 800 ongoing investigations that we typically have going on at any one time in the UK involving counterterrorism policing and our intelligence services, a number of those will have an international component to them. And we do have a great working relationship with your FBI, your CIA, and vice versa, you with our MI5, our MI6, our government security communications headquarters, as well as counterterrorism policing. So it is highly possible, I'm not saying probable, highly possible that there are ongoing investigations which have an element that, the US will have an ongoing interest in.
1: I guess what I'm asking is, why is the U.S. getting out ahead of the U.K. here? I mean, why is the President of the United States talking about the big damage and what these men might have done when the U.K. is not sharing this information and asking people not to speculate?
6: Well, dare I say that our government ministers tend to operate a little bit more discreetly in what they say publicly than possibly we see from elsewhere. I think it's unhelpful. Particularly for leaders to speculate about what's going on. And the risk of doing so is that you end up perhaps calling it wrong. I would be very surprised if your president being able to make such a definitive statement and the outcome that we're seeing in the UK are relating to the same events.
1: Nick Aldworth, formerly the UK's National Coordinator for Counterterrorism Policing. Thank you so much for your time and your insights.
6: You're welcome.
2: A rocket that's crucial to SpaceX and NASA reached orbit for the first time. It's the 170-foot-tall Starship, and it launched from Starbase in Texas on Monday, circled the Earth twice, and then splashed down in the Pacific Ocean. Central Florida Public Media's Brendan Byrne has more.
7: On a picture-perfect early morning, 33 engines of Starship's Super Heavy booster roared to life.
8: 4, 3, 2, 1.
7: Starship. 2.5 minutes later, Starship separated, burning its 6 engines. But one of them shut down early. SpaceX engineers had minutes to decide whether to reignite and send it into orbit or bring Starship home without achieving it.
9: And we are go for orbit.
7: Starship orbited the Earth twice during its three-hour mission. SpaceX had planned for 10 hours, but decided to bring Starship home early due to that engine issue. There's a lot riding on the success of Starship. SpaceX needs it to make money, and NASA chose Starship as one of the two potential vehicles to land humans on the moon. Despite the shortened flight, Don Platt, director of the Spaceport Education Center at the Florida Institute of Technology, says the company is moving in the right direction.
9: I think they're in a better place now than yesterday, certainly, getting an orbital mission under their belt. There's a lot of things that are still things that have to be addressed.
7: During the mission, Starlink deployed 26 of a brand new iteration of its Starlink satellites for its internet constellation. They're big and can only be launched on Starship. And NASA needs Starship, too. The Artemis 3 mission, launching late next year, will test the ability of the Orion spacecraft to rendezvous and dock with potential lunar landers, including Starship.
9: So now they can say that the Starship aspect of the Artemis 3 mission at least has been demonstrated at a low fidelity, if you will, level. There's still a lot of work that has to take place before this Starship is ready for Artemis 3.
7: That work includes developing a life support system and the ability to transfer fuel in space, things that SpaceX has not yet tested on Starship. Still, demonstrating Starship can get to orbit is a big step. And it came 18 years to the day that SpaceX's first rocket, the Falcon 1, reached the same milestone. For NPR News, I'm Brendan Byrne in Orlando.

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1: I'm meteorologist Andrew Pritchard with your IPM News forecast for Champaign-Urbana. Today, look for mostly sunny skies with a high of 82 degrees and a south wind 5 miles per hour. Tonight, mostly cloudy with a low of 63 degrees, south wind 5 miles per hour. Tomorrow, cloudy with rain likely and a high of 83 degrees, a south wind 5 to 10 miles per hour. Tomorrow night, mostly cloudy with a chance of rain at the low of 68 degrees. And for Thursday, mostly cloudy with a chance of rain and a high of 86 degrees.
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2: It's Morning Edition from NPR News. I'm Steve Inskeep.
6: And I'm Leila Fadel. You probably know Wall Street Journal reporter Evan Gershkovich from images of him in a glass cage in a Russian court 2 years ago. At the time, the Russian-American journalist was charged with espionage for doing his job, and his case drew international outcry. As soon as he was arrested, he says he knew he would be used as a political bargaining chip for prisoner swaps. For that reason, his treatment was far less brutal than others.
7: Victoria Roshin, a Ukrainian journalist who got taken captive around the same period, she ended up being killed in prison and returned in a body bag without her internal organs, so her parents don't know what happened to her. So we're treated very, very, very differently, and that also gives away to me what kind of case this is.
6: His arrest came over a year after the full-scale invasion of Ukraine, as the Kremlin was stripping press freedoms and as Gershkovich's life he'd built in Russia started to change. A new censorship law was passed and many of his Russian friends were forced into exile. Through all of it, he still felt he could generally work safely as an American journalist. Then that changed. What kept him sane for those 16 months in Russian prison was doing what he does as a journalist, listening, watching, and writing.
7: You can't change the fact that you're there. And if you can accept that, then you might as well turn your reporter's eye towards what's interesting.
6: The journals he kept in prison are the backbone of Gershkovich's memoir, This Cursed Beautiful Land, A Russian-American Story.
8: After a while in prison, you start to think of this little tiny cell that you share with another adult man as home. What was the moment where you realized, oh, I'm starting to at least get used to, or maybe even think of this place as where I live now?
7: Insanely enough, pretty quickly.
8: Wow.
7: Like pretty much right away, because what I was really surprised about is that first day I'm already automatically complying to any sort of command to face a wall if I'm moving somewhere, to keep my hands behind my back. It's not something I even give second thought. So then the home around me, because that is your home, that's where you spend all your time, suddenly starts also feeling like home. But I think that's also a big coping mechanism, because if you think of your actual home and a freedom, that'll drive you completely insane.
8: But I wondered, you know, just as a journalist who has always spent your time removed, watching, observing, now becoming incredibly famous because you've been arrested and the world is wondering, will there be justice for you? Will you be released? What was that like to be the story?
7: Really surreal would be one way of describing it.
8: Yeah.
7: And one thing about being a reporter is you're sort of always pulling yourself kind of away from a situation,
8: yeah,
7: like a sort of emotional remove when you're reporting on horrific events. And I kind of did that with myself too, sort of like watching myself, because it's sort of like my Russian side that's going through this because it's all in Russian. You know, I see myself on TV, but I see Evan. And so it's this sort of like I'm observing him, this guy, as much as anybody else is, until right before when I find out that I'm going to be swapped.
8: Mm-hmm.
7: And I'm not sure if I'm ready for
8: yeah.
7: it yet. And I think one of the things I was thinking about was, what's it going to be like to step out into the world, to now be observed by other people?
8: When you are convicted and you know the swap is about to happen, walk me through what was going through your head, especially like when they come to get you. So you're flown back to Moscow and they come to get you in Moscow and you think, okay, this might be it.
7: In Russia, they're really, really open about the fact that they convict you and then they swap you. And so what surprised me, I guess, was when I heard the actual conviction was a kind of burst of anger and deep sadness at the same time, because I didn't do it and I'm a journalist and they've set up this whole charade. And so there's this sort of burst of anger of, I can't believe you guys really went through this, and sadness that it's possible.
8: You don't cry that entire time that you're
7: right.
8: detained. And the first time you cry really is after you have been able to hug your family, your loved ones. Why then, in the moments when you're finally free, are you feeling these emotions?
7: It was a decision, both conscious and unconscious at the same time. The moment that it happened, the first time the tears came, were in the my second night. I'm in a hotel room, and in prison, we always wore flip-flops. So you're trying to stay clean as much as you can, so flip-flops mm-hmm. are just this sort of habit. And I got up to go to the bathroom, tried to put my slippers on, and then the next thing I know is I'm crying. And I think that's the realization of that had been home. So in the moment, if it's a coping mechanism and it's normal, it's suddenly the weight of what that means, you know, what that means to have your freedom taken away from you, all kind of comes crashing down, because I hadn't let myself truly try to reason with it up until that point.
8: Has it been hard to readjust to life?
7: I wasn't really ready for this kind of, yeah, this rush of emotion that I'd kept out, the panic attacks that came with it, the inability to sleep because of being overwhelmed. And then, okay, fine, you get over all that. I did my therapy, but then the months go by and that sort of numbness. And then also just sort of like getting used to how time moves again, because time moves differently in prison, getting used to a feeling of normality, because it's not like normal life, everything's always happy and great.
8: Right.
7: And so remembering what that feels like, what Monday morning feels like when you're going to work, what Sunday night sometimes feels like.
8: The last thing you do before you leave prison is you write a letter to Putin
7: right.
8: asking for an interview. Curious.
7: Right.
8: Did you ever hear anything about that?
7: They said no. They did say no. They said it's not the right moment. I thought, you know, asking for the interview, knowing that they weren't going to grant an interview, no, you know, it was a sort of way of signaling, I am a reporter.
8: Yeah.
7: I've always been a reporter. I'm still going to be a reporter. You can't take that away from me. Mm-hmm. And that's also why I wanted to get back to reporting, because I always felt like if I suddenly go and become somebody else now, then they won. And so I don't know if that sounds rational to most other people, but it does to me.
8: Evan Gershkovich is a journalist with the Wall Street Journal and is the author of This Cursed Beautiful Land. Congratulations on your book, and thank you for being here.
7: Thank you, and thank you so much.
8: This is NPR News.
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0: 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Professor Stephanie O'Rourke explores the relationship between mining and new pictorial formats for representing landscapes in early 19th century Britain. More at cas.illinois.edu.
9: Live from NPR News in Washington, I'm Dave Mattingly. Iran's foreign minister says he's waiting for a response from the Trump administration to Tehran's latest proposal to fully reopen the Strait of Hormuz to commercial ship traffic. President Trump rejected Iran's previous offer. OpenAI says it's scrapping the release of its newest AI model after it failed to meet the tech company's internal testing standards. This follows a series of reports about AI bots being involved in hacking incidents. For the second time this year, a deputy FBI director is leaving the bureau. NPR's Ryan Lucas reports.
10: Andrew Bailey says in a post on X that he is stepping down to return to his family in Missouri. But he says he's confident that Director Kash Patel will continue the work, including reforming the FBI and combating violent crime. Patel thanked Bailey for his service on X as well. Bailey, a former attorney general for the state of Missouri, joined the FBI last August under an unusual arrangement as co-deputy director alongside Dan Bongino, a right-wing former podcast host. Bongino left the bureau in January. Now Bailey, too, is departing. It's unclear whether he will be replaced. The current remaining deputy director is a career special agent, which was the norm until the second Trump administration. Ryan Lucas, NPR News, Washington.
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2: From Illinois Public Media News, I'm Steve Mork. Today is Tuesday, September 29th. It is 54 degrees outside. The time is 6:31. Republican gubernatorial candidate Darren Bailey is calling on Governor J.B. Pritzker to reverse cuts to an embattled mental health facility in southern Illinois. The state-run Shoat Developmental Center has seen years of staff physically, mentally, and sexually abusing patients, according to an investigation by ProPublica and two downstate news outlets. The Pritzker administration announced in July plans to mothball the center, but Bailey says this will harm hundreds of workers who will be laid off.
11: What are the Shoat employees supposed to do when the jobs that they've built all of their lives are gone? I think it's very evident to myself and everyone here around me that J.B. Pritzker doesn't give a damn about Southern Illinois.
2: The Pritzker campaign did not immediately respond to Bailey's attack. Thousands of rural Champaign County residents will soon be able to connect to fiber internet thanks to a federal grant. The Connect Champaign County Fiber Internet Project aims to connect nearly 3,000 families to broadband. Volo Internet and Tech is the local company constructing the fiber optic lines. CEO Peter Folk told the Champaign County Board last week that the new $12 million in federal funding will launch the project into its next phase.
12: That's the phase of the project that really expands on the backbone that we are putting in now and will serve, it'll add about 1,200 additional currently unserved, underserved, and underserved premises to that backbone.
2: Crews are currently constructing a backbone of fiber internet that covers 110 miles of rural Champaign County. The federal funding was allocated to the state of Illinois through the Broadband Equity Access and Development Program. The state received more than $1 billion in total. For your news and forecast 24/7, just head to ipmnewsroom.org. I'm Steve Mork.
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2: 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I'm Steve Inskeep.
18: I'm Layla Faldin.
19: And I'm A. Martinez. The CEOs of OpenAI, Anthropic, and SpaceX AI do not agree on much. But all have come out to publicly endorse a slowdown in the development of artificial intelligence.
2: That is likely to be the focus of a meeting of AI executives at the White House today. Anthropic's CEO will be there, and we'll note that Anthropic is a financial supporter of NPR. Smaller AI companies and former regulators do not want the big companies to slow down the advance of AI. They argue that would just concentrate power in the hands of the top companies and hurt everybody else.
19: For more on this, we're joined by NPR's Bobby Allen. So tech executives are calling for an AI slowdown. Tough to believe, Bobby. So why are they doing that?
20: Yeah, you know, their motivations vary, but the backdrop is all the same. In recent weeks, we've heard about a number of instances where these swarms of AI bots have escaped their guardrails and hacked into private companies. OpenAI's bot attack of a company known as Hugging Face is maybe the most prominent example. And at the same time, current and former employees of these leading AI companies known as Frontier Labs have been speaking out about the risks of unrestrained AI, sometimes in, you know, really sort of scary existential terms. And pressure is heating up in Washington over this issue, and no AI company wants to be the only one forced to pace itself alone. So most of the big players are endorsing an industry-wide slowdown.
19: So are there any signs of a slowdown?
20: We don't know yet, and there are many complicated factors, like what does it even mean to pace the development of AI? What companies will be affected? Is it just leaders of the pack or the whole industry? When would such a pause resume? And, you know, would China be part of this? And if so, how does the U.S. ensure that China complies? These are all questions, being hashed out now. But something else that is becoming an emerging consensus among the big AI companies is that they are all asking for some kind of government oversight. And, you know, there are two views on this. One is that it's acknowledgement that the companies can't police themselves. Another view is that they're asking to be regulated because they want to be the ones to shape the regulation. Pro-industry, not very stringent rules. So a lot of different things can happen now, but getting far less attention are all the complaints from the smaller AI companies.
19: So how do they view these calls for a slowdown?
20: Well, the middle of the pack AI companies like Perplexity, which has a chatbot that competes with ChatGPT, Cohere, a Toronto-based AI startup, and the United Arab Emirates-backed Institute for Foundation Models are all concerned. In interviews and statements to NPR, they all said any industry-wide slowdown would lock in the power of the biggest companies and make it more difficult for the small guys to compete. I talked to Alvaro Bedoya. He's a former commissioner at the Federal Trade Commission, and he told me an AI slowdown could give smaller, scrappier companies basically two options, right? Be purchased by a big tech company or eventually go out of business.
19: And how do OpenAI and Anthropic's plans to go public factor into all this?
20: Yeah, that's a good question. I mean, critics of the big AI companies argue that their calls for a slowdown are really about saving some of the billions of dollars they are spending now on computing power so their AI models can keep improving. The theory is that this is a way to get their books in order ahead of the blockbuster, you know, initial public offerings you just mentioned. But in public statements, OpenAI and Anthropic executives say pumping the brakes on AI development is about turning the focus to AI safety.
19: All right. That's NPR's Bobby Allen. Bobby, thanks.
20: Thanks, A.
6: Sailors have been on long deployments this year, in some cases record-setting deployments. Much of the focus has been on aircraft carriers like the USS Abraham Lincoln. But sailors on smaller ships feel the strain, too. Steve Walsh with WHRO has one sailor's story, which involves suicide.
21: 21-year-old Jamie Bethia was a sailor on the USS Fort Lauderdale. For her public affairs role, she took hundreds of photographs that remain on a Navy website. Bethia died by suicide a month before the ship finally returned to Norfolk, Virginia in July, after being deployed for almost a year.
22: I think truly just nothing matters to me more than my sister. Nothing ever has.
21: Bethia's sister, Ariana Calderon,
22: So yeah, like I lost my world, genuinely. I lost everything. And like all I care about now is just like, I don't know, getting some semblance of justice.
21: USS Fort Lauderdale was in the Caribbean, part of the Trump administration's operation around Venezuela, which included the capture of President Nicolas Maduro and attacking boats in the region suspected of carrying drugs.
22: It was constantly like getting texts like, guys, you'll never leave it. We just got extended again. And I think it happened four times. It's that uncertainty and it's promises unfulfilled, you know.
21: Calderon says they lost their mother 3 months before the ship deployed. Bethia was given shore duty for a month, and she watched her mother die of cancer in a South Carolina hospital. She sought help, and the Navy put her on antidepressants.
22: Within a few months into her deployment, she was having nightmares about her mom. I mean, I'm not a psychologist, but she was definitely experiencing symptoms of PTSD.
21: USS Fort Lauderdale was part of the Iwo Jima Amphibious Ready Group with its 4,500 sailors and Marines. The ship has a crew of about 350 sailors. Like most Navy ships, it doesn't have a dedicated mental health care provider. It relies instead on a doctor. Chaplains also receive some training, including on the Navy's protocol for suicide prevention.
1: I met Jamie when I was in high school. My sophomore year, we were in the marching band together.
21: Bethia's longtime friend Tiana Cook says she communicated with her nearly every day while she was on the USS Fort Lauderdale. She told Cook that supplies were tight and she couldn't get her medication consistently during the deployment.
1: There's like a text that I read. She would tell me a lot about like days where she would like just cry when she woke up. She would take a lot of naps from just being like exhausted and sad.
21: According to a string of texts to friends and family reviewed by NPR, Bethia said that she had been having a panic attack that lasted hours and sought medical help on board. In another text, she told friends and family that she was surprised how easy it was to walk away from the ship's hospital.
1: The last text she sent was around 12:30. She said, I love you guys. I need you to know that. That was it. That was the last I heard from her.
21: Cook says after her death in June, one of her friends on the ship said that Bethia had previously attempted suicide 3 months into the deployment. Bethia's sister, Ariana Calderon, says the Navy should have done more.
22: There just needed to be some sort of intervention. There should have been. They should have removed her from the ship.
21: The Navy has not responded to a list of questions about Bethia's death. Acting Secretary of the Navy Hung Cao recently announced a new suicide prevention task force. Separately, Chief of Naval Operations Admiral Daryl Cottle has also emphasized the need for access to care while conceding the length of deployments is expected to rise as the conflict with Iran continues. For NPR News, I'm Steve Walsh.
6: If you or someone you know is in crisis, or if you're thinking about hurting yourself, you can call or text the Suicide and Crisis Lifeline. It's 988. 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
15: I'm meteorologist Andrew Pritchard with your IPM News forecast for Champaign-Urbana. Today, look for mostly sunny skies with a high of 82 degrees and a south wind 5 miles per hour. Tonight, mostly cloudy with a low of 63 degrees, south wind 5 miles per hour. Tomorrow, cloudy with rain likely and a high of 83 degrees, a south wind 5 to 10 miles per hour. Tomorrow night, mostly cloudy with a chance of rain at a low of 68 degrees. And for Thursday, mostly cloudy with a chance of rain and a high of 86 degrees.
2: 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Thanks for joining us on this Tuesday, September 29th. The time is 6:43. And coming up after the top of the hour, we'll have an update on the Mohammed Seymour Education Association's vote on teachers potentially striking and an update on election judge shortages. We'll have that for you here in about 15 minutes on WILL. 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
4: Good morning. I'm Leila Fadel. Researchers in Mexico noticed raccoons doing something unusual. They were digging around for discarded paper, getting it wet and shaping it into balls. They passed the ball from one paw to the other and even taught their family how to make their own. The researchers say this is the first documented evidence of raccoons making and playing with toys. So for these raccoons, trash isn't just for lunch. It's recess, too. It's Morning Edition.
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2: It's 54 degrees outside here in Champaign-Urbana. I'm Steve Moore. 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IPM is celebrating America's 250th birthday by inviting people from across East Central Illinois to share what they think are the most important questions facing our nation at this historic moment. In this week's installment of America at 250, the questions before us, we talk with Villa Grove farmer Bill Bosdek. Bosdek, his wife, and two sons farm 2,500 acres in Champaign, Douglas, and Vermilion counties. His family immigrated to East Central Illinois from Central Europe in 1890.
7: When I was in grade school as a young child, I knew that I wanted to farm. I was probably 6 or 7 years old. I was riding with my dad on the tractor, and we were plowing. And there's just a smell to that earth when you plow that ground. It's fresh and it's old at the same time. And it's just, it makes you feel whole. It makes you feel like the possibilities are endless and you can just grow and do anything you want. I mean, you start out with black dirt that's nothing, and just in a few weeks you've got this really nice stand of corn. And sometimes on summer nights, if it's real still, you can go out and you can hear it grow. You can hear that corn creaking. My great-grandfather came over in 1890 from Czechoslovakia, bought this home 160. My grandfather also farmed it. My dad farmed it. I've farmed it. And my sons will be the fifth generation. When you're on the tractor alone, especially at night, you're just in your own little world. It's air-conditioned. You're comfortable. I sit out there and wonder, my gosh, how many times has someone been across this field that was related to me, and what were they doing and thinking while they were out here? I mean, I know what I think when I'm out there. The next steps, the next year, what strategies can we use to improve our farm and to make it more viable for my sons to take over? I'm 65. It's about time for me to get out, I think, and let new ideas, let the youth come in, just like I did for my dad, like he did for his dad. I've always been an optimistic kind of person and always tried to look on the bright side. Every year, it's full promise when you start, and then you just never know what's going to happen. Every year is different. On our farm, the cost of our supplies has increased greatly, and a lot of that was due to COVID. Now the war's going on. The tariffs have bothered us a little bit. We need to have more open trade with several countries that could use our products. Kind of a cold war with China has really affected our soybean exports. And hopefully they're going to come back to the market and also buy some corn. The weather is uncontrollable and it affects our lives so much. And you never know what the day is going to bring. We make our plans and God laughs. And it's twice as bad when you're a farmer, or twice as good, however you look at it. You just have to face it with optimism or you're going to be a very depressed individual. You think back to February when everything is gray and dark and cold and depressing and dreary. And then you know that in a couple months you're going to be out there and you're going to smell that soil and you're going to put those seeds in the ground and it's going to come up like it always does. And I envy the faith that my ancestors had. Faith in God, faith in values, faith in integrity, faith in trust. And it's a lifestyle that should be sustained. So my main question is, how does America move forward for the next, hopefully, at least 250 years? And it has to be faith and family. When we put those two things together, everything else will fall into place.
2: That was Villa Grove farmer Bill Bozdek. This story was reported and produced for IPM News by University of Illinois journalism professor Charles Ledford. And a quick check of your forecast from meteorologist Andrew Pritchard will come up in just a little bit here on WILL.
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15: I'm meteorologist Andrew Pritchard with your IPM News forecast for Champaign-Urbana. Today, look for mostly sunny skies with a high of 82 degrees and a south wind 5 miles per hour. Tonight, mostly cloudy with a low of 63 degrees, south wind 5 miles per hour. Tomorrow, cloudy with rain likely and a high of 83 degrees, a south wind 5 to 10 miles per hour. Tomorrow night, mostly cloudy with a chance of rain at the low of 68 degrees. And for Thursday, mostly cloudy with a chance of rain and a high of 86 degrees.
2: 54 degrees outside right now. And in sports, last night, the Chicago Bears beat the Philadelphia Eagles 27-7 behind third-string quarterback Case Keenum. And tonight, the Major League Baseball Wild Card Series playoffs begin. The Chicago White Sox take on the Houston Astros at 4 o'clock for the first game. And later on that evening, the Chicago Cubs take on the San Diego Padres in San Diego at 9 o'clock local time. And the NHL puck drop is tonight. The Blackhawks take on the Golden Knights in Vegas. 54 degrees in Champaign-Urbana. I'm Steve Mork.
8: It's Morning Edition from NPR News. I'm Steve Inskeep.
10: And I'm Layla Faldin. Good morning. Lindsay Clancy will be in a Massachusetts courtroom today for the first time since her murder case ended in a mistrial. Her lawyers are asking a judge to dismiss the case, which accused Clancy of murdering her three children in 2023. Deborah Becker from member station WBUR reports.
23: The defense motion to dismiss the case argues the judge did not have to declare a mistrial. Instead, it says he could have more closely investigated reports that one juror would not follow the law. It's one of several motions that experts say points to a legal strategy setting up for an appeal.
24: I think that they're a bit of a Hail Mary pass.
23: Boston College law professor R. Michael Cassidy says there may not be any major decisions today.
24: I don't expect the judge to rule on them in court, but I think that he will rule on them quickly thereafter.
23: And retired Judge Jack Liu says it would be unusual for a judge to investigate a juror.
25: It's going to be a hard road for the defendant because it is not in the public interest to interfere with jury deliberations in the way that the defense is asking.
23: Even if the judge rules to dismiss, the prosecution could appeal. If the judge rejects the defense motions, there could be a new trial. But Cassidy says it's likely that prosecutors are carefully considering these defense moves.
24: It alerts the prosecutor to the fact that, geez, even if we retried this on first-degree murder, even if we were successful, that conviction could be overturned.
23: Prosecutors could also agree to a deal where Clancy would plead guilty to lesser charges and continue to be held at a state hospital where she's receiving mental health treatment. Regardless of what happens today, it's likely to be some time before the Clancy case is resolved. For NPR News, I'm Deborah Becker in Boston.
8: To be a pastor is to be present for your congregation. You show up in church on Sundays, you visit hospitals, you counsel families. This is the story of a pastor who traveled thousands of miles away from his church overseas and was stopped from returning. Aleja Hertzler-McCain from Religion News Service has that pastor's story.
1: Growing up in Guatemala, Esdras Paredes saw his father, a pastor, receive death threats for his Pentecostal faith. In the 1980s, Paredes moved to the United States seeking asylum. Eventually, he became a pastor himself and took over a small church in Fond du Lac, Wisconsin.
9: It's a family environment. If you have a problem, we all have a problem. If you have a sickness, we all have a sickness.
1: Francisco Martinez Javier says he was addicted to drugs and gambling. And then he heard Paredes preach.
11: I began to cry when he began to preach the word of God. I said, wow. And from that time, I have not missed a worship service.
1: Esdras Paredes and his wife and co-pastor Wanda had built a thriving congregation and family with 6 children and 8 grandchildren, all in the U.S.
12: Looking back at all that, how much we've grown, it is God. He was the one who did it all.
1: But in the summer of 2025, Paredes' mother in Guatemala was hospitalized. He'd traveled to the country before without any issues, and he said he thought his immigration status was okay because he repeatedly was granted work permits. He even checked with a lawyer before getting on the plane. But once in Guatemala, Paredes received a surprising document. It told him that he could not apply to return to the United States until 2035 because of a 1991 deportation order. Paredes says he doesn't recall ever receiving that order.
9: It was shocking to me that I was being left here and not be able to go back to my family, so I guess I took it really hard.
1: 1 year later, Paredes is still in Guatemala, but he hasn't stopped pastoring his church in Wisconsin. At least 3 times a week, he makes a video call to preach at his church, Ven y descansarás, which means come and you will find rest. On a Sunday afternoon in August, church members stood at the edge of a small lake while Paredes preached over a phone held up to a mic.
11: As pastor of the church, I congratulate each one of you who will be baptized. You have made the best decision of your life, to follow eternal life.
1: Then, Paredes' 28-year-old son Elias took over, dunking 6 people into the lake's cold green water.
19: I baptize you in the name of the Father, the Son, and the Holy Spirit.
1: Amen. Hallelujah. Paredes is proud of how his family have led in his absence, but ultimately...
9: That's my responsibility. I should be the one doing that. They're my sheep. They're my disciples.
1: In his absence, his wife, Pastor Wanda, has had to shoulder much of the pastoral burden.
12: Pastor, I need to go to court. Pastor, I need to go to Chicago. Pastor, I need to go to the airport. Pastor, my son is sick. Pastor, my daughter is sick. Come and pray.
9: It takes my sleep away at night. Knowing that my wife has to deal with all these things on her own.
1: She's not totally alone. Another pastor helps out after his 10-hour shift on a dairy farm. But other members of the congregation have their own immigration fears. 2 have been deported since Paredes went to Guatemala.
12: Yes, sir, pastor.
1: On a Saturday night, more than 80 people gather in the sanctuary, and string lights glow on the cross. When it's time for Paredes to preach, the internet connection is faulty. He drives around Guatemala City searching for a connection. While they wait, Wanda invites the congregation to share their testimonies. Kender Silva, a shy 22-year-old ranch hand, gets up to share a reflection about Peter. Like the imprisoned apostle, Silva says, God will set their pastor free.
11: The living God had taken him out of the prison, had sent his angel and removed him. He was at the door, and we believe that one day, Pastor Esdras Paredes, he will enter through that door.
1: After 40 minutes, Paredes finally gets a signal. He preaches from a dimly lit car 2,000 miles away.
11: Even though we are suffering, do not be afraid, because the God we serve is an all-powerful God.
1: When he finishes preaching, Paredes invites people to the altar to pray. 11 people come forward, but he can't see them over the video call. He asks his wife to take over from there. For NPR News, I'm Aleja Hertzler-McCain.
8: 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It's Morning Edition from NPR News. I'm Steve Inskeep.
10: And I'm Layla Faldin.
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2: 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Thanks for joining us today here on this Tuesday morning. More Morning Edition on the way after the top of the hour. 54 degrees outside here in Champaign, Urbana. 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
10: Good morning. President Trump is weakening fuel efficiency standards for new cars from where President Biden set them. Biden's Transportation Secretary Pete Buttigieg joins us this hour of Morning Edition from NPR News. New York prosecutors are reopening a sexual assault investigation involving Cornell University. I'm Layla Faldin.
8: And I'm Steve Inskeep. A woman said she was attacked at a frat party and nobody was charged. We hear from current and former students. Also, Latino voters in a swing district say they're annoyed that politicians only notice them before an election. And a former OpenAI board member says the company did not pay enough attention to safety. It's Tuesday, September 29. This day in 2005, John Roberts became Chief Justice of the United States. The news is next.
14: Live from NPR News in Washington, I'm Korva Coleman. Iran's foreign minister says he's waiting for a response from the Trump administration on a proposal to fully reopen the Strait of Hormuz. Last week, President Trump rejected a seven-day Iranian proposal. It called for the U.S. to agree to ease its sanctions on Tehran. NPR's Hadil Al-Shalchi reports.
20: Iran's foreign minister Abbas Araghchi said he met with Qatari mediators where they, quote, engaged in discussions to reopen the Strait of Hormuz. Araghchi said the Qataris relayed Iran's demands to the U.S. Araghchi also suggested Iran expected the Qatari mediators to relay the decision. Last week at the U.N., Iran said it was ready to reopen the Strait of Hormuz in 7 days. Following the lifting of mutual blockades over the waterway, Iran said it was willing to sit down for broader talks to end the war and address its nuclear program. President Trump rejected the latest Iranian proposal, but said he still intends to pursue negotiations and talk about a broader deal. Hadil Al-Shalchi, NPR News, Istanbul.
14: American farmers

0: you know, we've been spared there for the last year and a half or so.
1: But Narabat says just as quickly his industry could fall out of favor with the Trump administration. Dairymen had been pushing for a GOP bill that would remove the seasonal requirement for some farm worker visas, but Congress is now in recess until after the midterms. Kirk Sigler, NPR News, Twin Falls, Idaho.
2: A warning, this next story mentions alleged sexual violence. New York prosecutors are reopening a criminal investigation into an alleged sexual assault 2 years ago. It involves students at Cornell University. NPR's Brian Mann reports a former Cornell student has filed a lawsuit against Cornell University and seven male students.
3: Well, the DA here, Matthew Van Houten, says the woman in this case gave a statement 2 years ago to Cornell campus police where she described a drug and alcohol-fueled party at the Chi Phi fraternity house. Van Houten says according to her statement then, she took part voluntarily. But in the civil lawsuit filed this month, she recounts a horrific ordeal where she was pressured to drink and take drugs until she was incapacitated, then violently raped by these seven men over a period of hours.
2: NPR's Brian Mann reporting. This is NPR.
4: From Illinois Public Media News, I'm Steve Mork. Today is Tuesday, September 29th. The time is 7:04 at 54 degrees outside. Mohammed Seymour teachers and staff members have approved their new contract, officially averting a strike. The Mohammed Seymour Education Association could have gone on strike as soon as today, but the union reached a tentative agreement with the district at the end of last week. Union members voted for the agreement yesterday. Now the District Board of Education has to approve. The union says it will not disclose the contents of the new contract until the board votes. Mohammed Seymour's current contract expired in June. The union wanted the new contract to reduce healthcare premiums, improve wages, and maintain planning time for teachers. Champaign County is currently short about 120 election judges. Unless that changes, County Clerk Aaron Ammons say voters may see fewer polling locations on Election Day. IPM Student Newsroom's Macy Mendendorp reports.
5: The county clerk's website lists 58 polling locations that are supposed to open on Election Day, November 3rd. But the judge shortage could mean nearly half of those locations won't open. Clerk Ammons says those that do open will likely see longer lines. It's why he's urging more people to sign up.
6: If you want to have a fun experience, you want to see what it's like to help your fellow citizens participate in our democracy, you want to make a few dollars, you know, come on out, sign up to be an election judge, and see what it's like to be a part of this process.
5: Judges serve from 5 a.m. until at least 9 p.m. on Election Day and are paid $220 for the day. I'm Macy Mendendorp, IPM News.
4: Voters seeking to avoid Election Day lines can vote by mail or vote early at the Bennett Administrative Center in Urbana. Other early voting locations will open mid-October. Ballots can also be placed in one of 12 drop boxes across Champaign County. Republican gubernatorial candidate Darren Bailey is calling on Governor J.B. Pritzker to reverse cuts to an embattled mental health facility in southern Illinois. The state-run Shoat Developmental Center has seen years of staff physically, mentally, and sexually abusing patients, according to investigation by ProPublica and two downstate news outlets. The Pritzker administration announced in July plans to mothball the center, but Bailey says this will harm hundreds of workers who will be laid off.
7: What are the Shoat employees supposed to do when the jobs that they've built all of their lives are gone? I think it's very evident to myself and everyone here around me that J.B. Pritzker doesn't give a damn about Southern Illinois.
4: The Pritzker campaign did not immediately respond to Bailey's attack. A quick check of the forecast from meteorologist Andrew Pritchard for today is mostly sunny skies, a high of 82. Tonight's mostly cloudy, a low of 63. Tomorrow, rain likely, a high of 83. I'm Steve Mork.
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9: It's Morning Edition from NPR News. Good morning. I'm Steve Inskeep.
10: And I'm Leila Fadel. The Trump administration is rolling back the fuel efficiency standards for new cars. That will do

0: do away with another Biden-era climate effort. In a few minutes, we'll hear from the Secretary of Transportation during the Biden administration, Pete Buttigieg. We start with the details.
1: Here to talk about it is NPR's cars and energy reporter Willa Rubin. Willa, good morning.
2: Good morning, Steve.
1: Okay, so what is changing?
2: So, Steve, we're talking about what are known as the CAFE standards. These are not the standards for your morning coffee.
1: Thank goodness.
2: They are the corporate average fuel economy standards, but different.
1: It.
2: Yeah. So these are government regulations that tell car makers how fuel efficient their vehicles should be on average. So a car company might make electric vehicles, but they might also make big trucks, maybe some hybrids. The point of these standards is to set a target for how fuel efficient all those vehicles are taken together on average. Now, there have been CAFE standards for about 50 years, but different presidential administrations can give car makers exact goals. And the latest here is that the Trump administration is lowering the goals that the Biden administration set, which were pretty high.
1: So how high were they and how low are they going?
2: Well, the standard is that over the next 5 years, new car fleets have to average just under 35 miles to the gallon. Under Biden, that number was just over 50. And on average, fuel efficiency across a fleet now only has to go up to 1% a year. That's down from about 2% under Biden.
1: I got to tell you, 50 miles to the gallon actually sounds kind of cool. So why does the Trump administration back off of that?
2: Well, Steve, they say they're doing this to save car buyers money. They say that fuel efficiency technology is expensive. And in their announcement, the administration said that these new standards will trim about $1,300 off the sticker price of new cars. In statements to NPR, automakers praise the move. They say that the new standards are more in line with market realities, meaning EV sales are still a minority of new car sales in the U.S.
1: Okay.
2: But critics say just looking at the sticker price ignores some of the longer term expenses that come with being a car owner. I spoke with Sue Helper. She's an economist at Case Western Reserve University. She says better fuel efficiency is good for drivers. She says it saves them money at the pump. It saves them some maintenance expenses and that it's an advantage when companies have to continuously work towards this common goal.
3: By getting rid of this regulation, you get rid of this pressure or this incentive or this coordination among companies to work on this problem that consumers face.
2: And right now, of course, consumers are facing high costs for gasoline. And those aren't the only costs associated with lower fuel efficiency.
1: What do you mean?
2: Well, so there's pollution, there is the resulting cost to people's health, there's the environment, more global warming, that list goes on. There's also potentially a cost to the automakers. You know, these standards don't encourage them to continue innovating in electric vehicles, in more fuel efficient cars. And that risks them getting left behind globally because, of course, American car makers do not sell exclusively in the U.S.
1: That's absolutely true. And of course, China has been producing millions of electric vehicles that are cheap.
2: Exactly. And just to give you a sense of how big the electric car market is getting globally, last year, 30% of cars in Europe were electric. More than half of vehicles sold in China were electric, according to the International Energy Agency. Of course, there's also the risk that the standards could change again. You know, car makers, they plan their fleets, their factories, their production years in advance. For the auto industry, the signals, shall we say, are a bit mixed.
1: And NPR's Willa Rubin, thanks so much.
2: Thank you.
0: Pete Buttigieg led the transportation department in the Biden administration when these fuel standards were set much higher. And he's on the line now to talk about this. Good morning, Secretary Buttigieg.
4: Good morning. Nice to be with you.
0: Thank you for being here. So the argument the Trump administration is making is that this will make cars cheaper to buy, and the Biden-era standards forced manufacturers to build electric cars that Americans didn't want. What's your reaction to that?
4: Even the Trump administration's own paperwork admits that this is going to cost consumers more, not less. At a moment when people are already hurting with gas prices high because of Trump's war in Iran, they have found a way to make sure that Americans pay even more for gas than we would have, an estimated $1,600. And that's based on some pretty rosy estimates from the Trump administration that assume that gas will be under $3 as early as, well, this year, which obviously isn't happening. The other thing I'm very worried about is the future of American auto innovation. This is basically a thumb on the scale for older technology at a moment when there's already enormous concern that American auto companies could be left behind. China is not pursuing their strategy out of environmental enthusiasm. They know that they have an opportunity to dominate the future of the auto market. And anything that means less innovation is going to help hand that advantage to China, on top of the simple fact that Americans will be paying much more now for gasoline than they would have otherwise.
0: Well, let me ask you about that. I mean, because you talk about how this is a possible disadvantage for the car industry as more people outside the U.S. buy electric. But American companies are supportive of this. Why would they be backing something that harms them long term?
4: Well, they have always resisted these standards. This goes back to the Ford administration in the 1970s. Fuel economy on average was 13 miles a gallon. The original set of these standards pushed it up to 17. And the companies said, how can we comply with this? They resisted. They said it would be too difficult. And of course, it wound up being a good thing, not just for consumers who pay less for gas and, of course, for the environment, but for the industry itself, because it pushed them to innovate. Look, I grew up in South Bend, Indiana, in the shadow of the Studebaker Car Company factories that went silent in the 60s because that company couldn't innovate and get with the times. There is so much at stake in making sure that we have a forward-looking auto industry.
0: You mentioned how this will end up costing people more money, but the current Transportation Secretary, Sean Duffy, has talked about how this would reduce the average cost of new vehicles by $1,300 and save consumers $138 billion over the next 5 years. What do you make of those numbers?
4: Well, it's extraordinary that even the Trump administration's numbers show that consumers will be worse off. They claim $1,300 in savings, which is dubious if you dig into it, but admit $1,600 in more gas costs. And again, that's before accounting for how much Trump has increased the price of gas. And that doesn't account for the tariffs. According to Kelly Blue Book, people are paying thousands of dollars more in vehicle prices because of the tariffs. This doesn't even come close to making people whole. The bottom line is, this will make sure that American consumers pay more, all as a corporate giveaway for the agenda of oil companies and the short-term shareholder profits of these automakers.
0: Now, these new standards call for car makers to achieve an average fuel efficiency of just under 35 miles per gallon by model year 2031. Under Biden, it was 50.4. What was your basis for that number?
4: Well, this was the result of years of research, thousands of pages of analysis, much of it reflected in the final rule based on what is realistic, what is feasible. It is designed to push industry, but it is also designed to be something that industry can achieve. And again, this goes back now about 50 years, every time that the standard has risen, going back to those early years when the big push was to get industry to be really ambitious and go from 13 miles a gallon to 17 miles a gallon. Ever since then, that push has led to more innovation. That's why we have the dramatically more fuel-efficient vehicles that we enjoy today. And it has saved consumers over $3 trillion over the years. This move will cost consumers at the very moment when we need to be finding ways to have Americans pay more, not less, for gas than we already are.
0: Former Transportation Secretary Pete Buttigieg served in the Biden administration. Thank you for your time and your insights.
4: Thanks for having me on.
1: Some other news now. A bill to reform college sports outscored the opposition in the U.S. Senate. The Protect College Sports Act passed 77 to 22. NPR's Becky Sullivan reports.
5: Big-time college sports have been through a lot lately, so much so that even conservatives, who are generally against government intervention, say it's time for Congress to step in, like Republican Senator Eric Schmidt.
6: Some say Congress should simply stay out of college sports. Well, I understand that instinct. You would not have seen me giving this speech on the Senate floor 3 years ago when I got here. I would have been very, very skeptical of that.
5: He and other supporters of the bill point to decades of lawsuits that have eroded all sorts of longstanding NCAA rules about amateurism and who is eligible to play college sports and how often athletes can transfer schools. As a result, they say, the college sports landscape is in chaos, with runaway athletic department budgets and players switching teams every year to chase more money for their name, image, and likeness deals, or NIL.
6: NIL, revenue sharing, and the transfer portal are here to stay. We're not turning back the clock. And whether you loved or hated the old system, we shouldn't try.
5: The bill would codify the ability for schools to pay players directly, and it would grant the NCAA a limited antitrust exemption to restore some of those old rules. Athletes would have a 5-year window to play college sports, starting from their enrollment or the year they turned 19, and players would only be able to freely change schools one time. To switch again, they'd have to set out a whole year. Critics say the bill puts too many restrictions on athletes without doing enough to address other sources of rising spending, like multimillion dollar salaries for coaches. Among the senators who voted against it was Democrat Chris Murphy from Connecticut.
7: This bill constricts only caps the money going to the players, does nothing to cap the money going to the coaches, does nothing to stop the continued billions of dollars going in to feed this facility's arms race.
5: If a goal of the bill is to stem the flood of lawsuits against the NCAA, this might not work, says Sam Ehrlich. He's an associate professor at Boise State University who tracks college sports litigation.
8: I think it's folly to just assume that's going to completely kill all the litigation against the NCAA. For one, I think there's some questions out there about whether the bill itself is constitutional.
5: President Trump has already expressed his support for the legislation, but first it has to pass the House, which is on recess until after the midterms. And it's no guarantee that this bill will be the top priority when lawmakers return. Becky Sullivan, NPR News.

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1: I'm meteorologist Andrew Pritchard with your IPM News forecast for Champaign-Urbana. Today, look for mostly sunny skies with a high of 82 degrees and a south wind 5 miles per hour. Tonight, mostly cloudy with a low of 63 degrees, south wind 5 miles per hour. Tomorrow, cloudy with rain likely and a high of 83 degrees, a south wind 5 to 10 miles per hour. Tomorrow night, mostly cloudy with a chance of rain at a low of 68 degrees. And for Thursday, mostly cloudy with a chance of rain and a high of 86 degrees.
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3: El Niño. It's a normal, if irregular, climate phenomenon marked by periods of above-average surface temperatures in the Pacific Ocean. This year's El Niño could set records.
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7: It's Morning Edition from NPR News. I'm Leila Fadel.
0: And I'm Steve Inskeep. Today, President Trump meets CEOs of artificial intelligence companies. Yesterday, OpenAI said it is delaying the release of its latest model because of safety concerns. Let's talk this through with Helen Toner, who is executive director for Georgetown's Center for Security and Emerging Technology and is a former board member of OpenAI. She's here in Washington, D.C. Good morning.
8: Good morning. Good to be with you.
0: Glad you could join us. So OpenAI, your former company, said it's delaying the release of its latest model, also said it's pausing testing and training of that model because there were all these reports of AI agents acting in unexpected ways. What do you make of this announcement?
8: What we're seeing here is really something that the industry has expected for a long time in theory, but is now starting to materialize in practice, which is the AI systems we're building are so capable, they can do so many different things, that it's actually quite difficult for us to keep testing them in a way that is controlled and that we're confident we have a handle on. So OpenAI is saying, actually, we thought we were good for this one. Now we're not so sure, so we're going to take some more time, which I think is a good decision on their part.
0: I guess we should explain for people that are still confused by this. An AI agent almost acts like, pretends to be a human being and might roam the internet looking for information or doing other things. Is that a fair description?
8: I would just say essentially it's an AI system that can do things, that can use tools, that can try and fulfill a goal. And so, yes, what we've been discovering over the past few months is that the level of AI system that OpenAI and other companies are now building, especially when they're trained, they're deliberately designed to be very persistent, to not give up. And that can have some pretty unexpected side effects, where if they run into any issues with completing the task we've given them, they might start doing some creative and undesirable workarounds.
0: I'm just thinking, if it's a scale of 1 to 10, say, and 1 is I'm not worried at all, and 10 is the world is about to end, what number would you be at?
8: I mean, I think right now, the level of AI system we have today, I'm maybe at around a 4. The challenge is how fast should that number be going up as the AI systems we're building are getting more capable and we're getting less able to control them.
0: Okay. And I'd like you to draw, if you can, on your experience at OpenAI. This is a company working with this technology that the very creators considered to be dangerous, potentially a danger to humanity. As I understand it, the very idea of the company was to develop AI safely. How seriously has this company been taking safety up to now?
8: I mean, I think this isn't just an OpenAI question. This is across the industry. You have companies like Anthropic, Google DeepMind, SpaceX AI, Meta as well, where they're really locked in a race where they each want to build this technology they see as inevitable and extremely powerful. And so all of them will say they want to do it the right way. But then if there's a competitor breathing down their neck, the question is, can we trust them to do that safely, to think about the risk in the same way that, you know, we, the public, would like them to?
0: Well, when they're in that competitive environment, are they forgetting the other part, the supposedly more important part about safe development of AI?
8: Yeah, I mean, the challenge here is there isn't any settled science for how to develop AI safely or for how to develop these increasingly advanced systems in a way where we can be confident that they'll do what we want them to do. So all of the companies are kind of improvising as they go and figuring out, okay, we have some evidence this might be fine. We have some evidence, you know, that this new system we've built might be a problem. How do we weigh that against each other? And each company is making those decisions a little differently.
0: We were about to say goodbye, but I want to keep you on the line here for another couple of minutes because I want to understand a little bit better. How seriously you take this. We heard elsewhere in today's program, we have reporting elsewhere in today's program about smaller AI companies who think this is kind of a scam, that the big companies are calling for regulation that would essentially freeze the playing field and keep the big players on top. Is that what's happening here?
8: I think it's reasonable to be skeptical of the CEOs of these gigantic companies, but I think if you look at the specifics of what's being proposed, that's actually not what it would look like. I think if we're going to implement any kind of government regulation here, the key is to do it in a way where it hits the biggest and most sophisticated AI companies hardest, meaning that it creates space for others to catch up. I think there are ways to regulate that would make the life of smaller companies harder, and we should just not do those. We should instead make sure that it's really affecting the companies that are pushing the cutting edge, building increasingly advanced AI systems, because that's the activity we're most concerned about.
0: Can you explain a regulation that would work and put it in terms that the layman could understand?
8: Absolutely. So the first step that is being proposed right now is things like transparency and disclosure requirements. So if you're a company, the key part here is if you're a company that is pushing the cutting edge in AI, so you're building more advanced systems than we've seen before, that means that you're a very well-resourced, very large, very successful company, and therefore you should have more requirements to disclose what you're doing, to let in independent third-party auditors to check that you're doing what you say you're doing and that you're handling risk responsibly. So if anything that applies to these companies that are at the frontier building more and more advanced systems is going to be helpful here.
0: How do you make sure that people are disclosing everything and being transparent?
8: That's why people are talking about this idea of third-party auditors, independent groups coming in who get access to internal documentation. This is something that actually Anthropic, OpenAI, and SpaceX AI, Elon Musk's company, have all said that they will do voluntarily. If it's on a voluntary basis, of course, you know, those independent auditors are a little bit at the mercy of the company. But you can imagine legal protections that would put them on firmer footing and make it make us more confident that they're going to get the information that they need to ensure the companies are doing what they're saying.
0: Yeah, I'm wondering about that part of it because people have talked about third-party auditors on this program, but they seem not to be talking about government inspectors like the Food and Drug Administration, but somebody that they hire to police them, even though the third-party auditor would be on their payroll.
8: Yes, so you need to design the program well. You need to have government at a minimum certifying those auditors. We do see this in other industries where it can work well. So aviation, auto safety, other industries with generally a good track record of safety, recent aviation incidents notwithstanding. So I think there's certainly ways to design an independent auditing program that will not work, but I think if we're thoughtful about it, it can make a difference.
0: Okay, so on the scale of 1 to 10, you're at 4, and we'll see if we can keep from getting too much farther. Helen Toner, thanks so much.
8: Thank you.
0: She is the executive director at Georgetown's Center for Security and Emerging Technology and is a former board member of OpenAI.

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1: I'm Steve Mork, and this is Morning Edition on WILL. Cornell University is defending its handling of alleged sexual assault on its campus in 2024.
2: Cornell University said any suggestion that the university did not impose consequential punishments for those involved is false.
1: The local prosecutor is facing criticism for only now pursuing criminal charges in this case. 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
3: On the next Fresh Air, Mahmoud Khalil. He was the face of the pro-Palestinian protests at Columbia University when immigration agents arrested him despite having a green card and no criminal record and sent him to detention in Louisiana. He writes about it in his new memoir, No Land to Stand On. 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
5: Live from NPR News in Washington, I'm Dave Mattingly. Police in Britain say five men arrested on terrorism and explosive charges have been released on bail. The suspects, identified as British nationals in their 20s, were arrested near a Royal Air Force base used by U.S. forces in the war with Iran. Investigators are examining possible links to Iran, though the Iranian embassy in London denies any involvement. Nick Aldworth is a former detective chief superintendent and national coordinator with Britain's counter-terror police.
6: One of the things that being released on bail can tell me is that these are matters that are being investigated that are not likely to present any ongoing risk of harm to the public at large. So I think we can make a good assumption that these people have been released and there isn't an ongoing threat to the people around RAF or anywhere else for that matter.
5: He was speaking to NPR's Morning Edition. The governor of Texas is declaring a statewide disaster because of high diesel prices. The move allows Governor Greg Abbott to lift some restrictions on commercial transportation in an effort to lower fuel prices. AAA says diesel is averaging about $6.44 a gallon nationwide. That's about 9 cents below the country's all-time high set a week ago. This is NPR News from Washington.
1: From Illinois Public Media News, I'm Steve Mork. Today is September 29th, Tuesday, September 29th. It's 54 degrees outside. The time is 7:31. Thousands of rural Champaign County residents will soon be able to connect to fiber internet thanks to a federal grant. The Connect Champaign County Fiber Internet Project aims to connect nearly 3,000 families to broadband. Volo Internet and Tech is the local company constructing the fiber optic lines. Peter Folk and the Champaign County Board last week, with the new $12 million in federal funding, will launch the project into its next phase.
7: Phase of the project that really expands on the backbone that we are putting in now and will serve, it'll add about 1,200 additional currently unserved, underserved, and underserved premises to that backbone.
1: Crews are currently constructing a backbone of fiber internet that covers 110 miles of rural Champaign County. The federal funding program was allocated to the state of Illinois through the Broadband Equity and Access and Development Program. The state received more than $1 billion in total. Republican gubernatorial candidate Darren Bailey is calling on Governor J.B. Pritzker to reverse cuts to an embattled mental health facility in southern Illinois. The state-run Shoat Developmental Center has seen years of staff physically, mentally, and sexually abusing patients, according to an investigation by ProPublica and two downstate news outlets. The Pritzker administration announced in July plans to mothball the center, but Bailey says that will harm hundreds of workers who will be laid off.
8: What are the Shoat employees supposed to do when the jobs that they've built all of their lives are gone? I think it's very evident to myself and everyone here around me that J.B. Pritzker doesn't give a damn about Southern Illinois.
1: The Pritzker campaign did not immediately respond to Bailey's attack. And here's your IPM news forecast from meteorologist Andrew Pritchard for today. Mostly sunny, a high of 82. Tonight's mostly cloudy, a low of 63. Tomorrow, cloudy, rain likely, a high of 83. And tomorrow night's mostly cloudy, a chance of rain, a low of 68. For your news and forecast 24/7, just head to ipmnewsroom.org. I'm Steve Mork. 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
9: It's Morning Edition from NPR News. I'm Leila Fadel.
10: And I'm Steve Inskeep. Let's warn you right at the start that our next story describes sexual violence. New York prosecutors are reopening a criminal investigation into an alleged sexual assault involving students at Cornell University.
9: A former Cornell student says she was drugged and gang raped at the school in 2024, and no criminal charges were filed at the time. 2 weeks ago, she filed a lawsuit with new allegations against Cornell and seven male students. The brutal details of the case have drawn condemnation around the world and shaken the small college community in upstate New York.
10: NPR's Brian Mann is in Ithaca this morning near the Cornell campus. Brian, good morning.
11: Good morning, Steve.
10: Why would it take so long for prosecutors to reopen a case from 2024?
11: Well, the DA here, Matthew Van Houten, says the woman in this case gave a statement 2 years ago to Cornell campus police where she described a drug and alcohol-fueled party at the Chi Phi fraternity house. Van Houten says, according to her statement then, she took part voluntarily. But in the civil lawsuit filed this month, she recounts a horrific ordeal where she was pressured to drink and take drugs until she was incapacitated, then violently raped by these seven men over a period of hours. The prosecutor says after learning of those details, he now expects to present this case to a grand jury.
10: Okay, so she's given a different description, and this gives prosecutors more to go on, is what you're saying. What are women in the Cornell community saying about all this?
11: I'm hearing anger, Steve, that this case wasn't investigated more thoroughly at the time, and also frustration that more hasn't been done to change campus culture here. Kat Martin graduated last year. She says she, too, was sexually assaulted at Cornell.
12: It was normalized to experience violence. It was normalized to worry about being drugged.
11: And I also spoke with Olympia Hall. She's a current Cornell student. She's co-president of the Sexual Assault Prevention and Safety Club on campus. She says Cornell has tried to improve campus safety, but she says she still sometimes feels vulnerable. And she told me fraternities on campus hold a lot of sway over students' social life.
13: That is a cultural aspect that creates a lot of power dynamics that are uncomfortable and lead young men to potentially not think about their actions.
11: And Steve, NPR attempted to reach out to these young men who were named in this lawsuit for their comment without success.
10: Brian, I saw something on social media about the men allegedly involved being told to write essays as punishment. Could that possibly be true?
11: Well, the lawsuit says some of the men who allegedly raped the woman were allowed to write essays in order to lessen or mitigate any disciplinary action by Cornell. In a statement, Cornell says there were consequential punishments for the men involved, but the university declined our request for an interview to clarify what that means. It's also unclear whether any of these men are still students at the university. Cornell's handling of this case, Steve, is also drawing scrutiny because the rape allegations were only investigated back in 2024 by campus police. Local police issued a statement yesterday saying they were never notified about this alleged assault. Ithaca's mayor, Robert Cantelmo, is a Cornell alum, and he issued his own statement yesterday blasting Cornell's leadership for failing to coordinate this investigation with city police. Cantelmo's now pushing for a moratorium on student events, including Greek fraternity and sorority activities, until Cornell comes up with a new plan to keep students safe.
10: NPR's Brian Mann in Ithaca, New York. Brian, thanks so much.
11: Thank you, Steve.
9: There are fewer and fewer true toss-up districts. One of them runs through Allentown, Pennsylvania, a former manufacturing powerhouse that is now a majority Latino city. President Trump made significant gains with Hispanic voters 2 years ago, but polling shows his support among Hispanic voters is now plummeting. What does that mean for this district, where the incumbent Republican won by just 1 point in the last election? NPR congressional correspondent Barbara Sprunt traveled traveled to the Lehigh Valley and joins us now in studio. Good morning, Barbara. Thanks for being here.
14: Good morning, Layla. Thank you.
9: Now, Latino voters, obviously not a monolithic voting bloc, but one major trend we saw was their shift towards Republicans and Trump, especially among men 2 years ago. How did that play out in a blue city like Allentown?
14: Well, not as cut and dry as you might expect. Mayor Matt Turk, he's a Democrat, he was telling me that even though the precincts still went blue, 52 of 55 were a little more red compared to 2020. And the biggest shift was in one of the most heavily Latino precincts.
9: And how does he explain that?
14: Well, he said largely a message from Democrats that just did not resonate with what people were experiencing.
15: People here were saying, I'm struggling economically. I can't afford childcare. Rents are out of control. And the message that was coming from the Biden administration was like, we're seeing like massive economic success. We've done all these amazing things and it's going to be great. And people were like, I feel like you're gaslighting me a little.
14: Some voters told me they supported President Trump last cycle because they felt he spoke more directly to their economic concerns. Mm-hmm. Fast forward to today, and they're now saying, well, wait a minute, I have high gas prices, I have high grocery prices, you know, what gives?
9: Yeah, I mean, and that's what we're hearing from all kinds of American voters across races, ages, religions. Is there something unique in how the voters you spoke to are responding?
14: What I think is interesting here is the idea of the reliability of a voting bloc, and that this isn't just as simple as Latino voters are swinging back to the Democrats, and that's where they're going to stay cycles and cycles to come. I was talking to Stephanie Valencia about this. She's the co-founder of Equis Research, which polls Latino voters. Here's how she explains it.
16: A third of Latinos don't see themselves as part of either party. They're voting every single election cycle based on what's motivating their anxieties, how they're feeling about their own personal economic situation.
14: Now, this is something that both parties have to contend with. And effective outreach has to start early. Voters told me how, frankly, annoying it is to feel like both parties sort of rediscover how important Latino voters are in the months leading up to Election Day.
9: Now, the economy is obviously top of mind. What else is playing into this election?
14: Well, there are two national storylines that I see trickling down into this campaign. One is the way that the Trump administration carried out its deportation efforts. Democrats say this is amazing. Major factor for Latino voters here, even though ICE operations in Allentown didn't look like ICE operations in, say, Minneapolis. Republicans, both voters and officials that I spoke with, say that this is fear-mongering, and they are focusing instead on another trend. Here's George Rivera. He's the chairman of the Lehigh County Republican Committee.
17: In November, you're either going to vote Republican or Socialist, and that's what it is.
9: The trend being tying Democrats to the leftmost part of their party.
14: That's right. Like New York City Mayor Zora Mamdani's name comes up a lot, other DSA candidates, and he is far from alone in making this connection. You know, like a lot of the things that we're talking about, this is playing out across the country.
9: NPR congressional correspondent Barbara Sprunt. Thank you, Barbara.
14: Thank you, Layla.
9: This is NPR News.
18: I'm meteorologist Andrew Pritchard with your IPM News forecast for Champaign-Urbana. Today, look for mostly sunny skies with a high of 82 degrees and a south wind 5 miles per hour. Tonight, mostly cloudy with a low of 63 degrees, south wind 5 miles per hour. Tomorrow, cloudy with rain likely and a high of 83 degrees, a south wind 5 to 10 miles per hour. Tomorrow night, mostly cloudy with a chance of rain and a low of 68 degrees. And for Thursday, mostly cloudy with a chance of rain and a high of 86 degrees.
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10: Good morning, I'm Steve Inskeep. The Sheriff's Office in Jefferson County, Colorado responded to a report of a tortoise out for a walk by himself. Authorities described him weighing about 100 pounds, hard-shelled, and with no sense of urgency. Animal control identified him as a tortoise named Lard, who would escape from his owner's yard. How does a tortoise escape from a yard?
9: Slow and steady, the way he outran the hare.
10: It's Morning Edition.
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10: 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I'm Steve Inskeep.
9: And I'm Leila Faudel. Concentrated animal feeding operation is a legal term. It means farms that raise animals in confinement instead of letting them graze in pastures. The farms generate pollution from animal waste and big debates over animal welfare. Some farmers want to leave them behind, but have trouble finding off-ramps. Rachel Kramer with Iowa Public Radio reports on an organization trying to help.
22: Nearly one-third of pigs in the U.S. are raised in Iowa, and until recently, pigs were the focus of the Faborg family on their small farm in the central part of the state. Rand Faborg says there are still vestiges of the old business in one of the hog barns.
23: We had automatic feed lines, which we still have one over here.
22: Faborg and his wife Tammy bought their farm in the 80s to raise a family and embrace a homesteading lifestyle. Rand says he tried selling some hogs on his own for pocket money to supplement his income as a welder.
23: And that didn't work out at all. I lost money on that.
22: He started a concentrated animal feeding operation. A company provided thousands of young pigs and paid for the feed. Faborg says this setup seemed like a good opportunity, but it was physically demanding work, and Faborg says after a few decades, raising hogs became dramatically less profitable.
23: In my day job, my pay over 35 years increased tenfold, and my pay raising hogs dropped by two-thirds.
22: When the family decided they were ready to get out of the hog business, the Faborg son, Tanner, laid out his vision.
24: Well, we have this infrastructure. We could retrofit it, change it, and do something that is a lot healthier on us, healthier for the planet, and actually is profitable.
22: Now, the family grows specialty mushrooms. Another Faborg son, Tyler, slips behind sheets of plastic in the retrofitted hog barn where there are 5-pound blocks of sprouting mushrooms.
24: You can see they're sort of a little bit pinkish tone. When they get mature, they're going to be almost all the way white.
22: The Faborg family turns their mushrooms into tinctures, coffee blends, and flavored salt. They call their operation 1100 Farm. It's a nod to the number of hogs this building and the one beside it each held for decades. The Transformation Project, which is part of the nonprofit Mercy for Animals, helped the Faborgs make the shift with technical assistance and grant money. Transformation Director Catherine Jernigan says the program primarily works with industrial animal farmers who want to transition to specialty crops.
25: And that can be growing mushrooms, growing diversified vegetables, incorporating trees and agroecology, or really anything under the sun, the sky's the limit.
22: The Faborg's retrofitted hog barn is Transformation's second demonstration hub. Jernigan says another is in North Carolina.
25: Also importantly, we're collecting data from this hub with the whole transition, as well as like their production, to inform our work with other farmers.
22: Tanner Faborg is happy 1100 Farm is a test case that could persuade others to leave concentrated animal farming behind.
24: I think a lot of time it just takes someone doing something a little different to help folks realize that it is possible.
22: The Faborgs say the transition

0: that used to hold roughly 1 million gallons of pig manure into a freshwater pond. For NPR News, I'm Rachel Kramer in Des Moines, Iowa.
1: 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I'm Leila Faldin.
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0: On the next Fresh Air, Mahmoud Khalil. He was the face of the pro-Palestinian protests at Columbia University when immigration agents arrested him despite having a green card and no criminal record and sent him to detention in Louisiana. He writes about it in his new memoir, No Land to Stand On. 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
2: From Marketplace, I'm Nancy Marshall-Genzer in for Kimberly Adams. Cold weather is around the corner. High oil prices are expected to push up winter heating costs. There is federal help to pay heating bills. It's called the Low Income Home Energy Assistance Program. Each state gets some funding, and many start accepting applications in the fall. But as Marketplace's Caitlin Tan reports, that pool of money might be stretched thin this year.
4: More Americans are worried about paying their energy bills this winter. Tina Packard oversees Wyoming's Low Income Energy Assistance Program.
5: They know that people are in need. I know that the economy is crazy right now.
4: Applications are flowing into programs all over the country. That's according to Mark Wolf. He's with a nonprofit that helps states secure federal money.
6: It's not just low-income families. For the first time, states have been hearing from families who are over income.
4: As in, they make just a little too much to qualify. But Wolf says that doesn't mean they can afford the utility bill.
6: And I just checked. In Massachusetts, for example, heating oil right now is 70% more than last year.
4: The federal program is set at about $4 billion, similar to the last couple years. Wolf says states will have to choose.
6: Either you cut the benefit levels so you can reach the same number of people.
4: Or deny some low-income households, which University of Pennsylvania's Sonia Carley says could lead to disconnections or dangerous home heating.
7: You might flare a gas stove in your house for space heat, or you might run a dryer and disconnect the dryer vent and put somebody behind it so that their body warms up.
4: About 1 in 6 households are behind on their energy bills, according to a February 2026 report. That was before the Iran war. I'm Caitlin Tan for Marketplace.
2: Speaking of oil prices, let's do the numbers. Brent crude is trading at $103 a barrel. West Texas Intermediate is at about $90 a barrel. Meanwhile, the FTSE in London is up about 0.1%. The Dow, S&P, and NASDAQ futures are all up in the 1 to 0.3% range, with the Dow future up about 80 points. 10-year Treasury yield is up, and it is still above 5%.
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8: Victoria Beasley is instructing her students in the art of negotiating.
9: 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Go, break.
8: We're in her classroom at Digital Harbor High School in Baltimore. She's teaching the new AP Business with Personal Finance course. The students go through an exercise where they try to get a certain price for apples as either a buyer or a seller. One student, Nasir Blanding, doesn't end up making a purchase.
10: They were too expensive. They were trying to charge a little bit more for the apples.
9: How much was a little bit more?
10: $15 to $20.
9: $15 to $20 for apples, and you want about that life.
8: One goal of this exercise is to teach students about competition. The course also has lessons about entrepreneurship, marketing, saving for retirement. Students who take the AP exam at the end of the year could be eligible to get college credit for an intro-level business course. That's attractive to Blanding, who's planning to major in finance.
11: I just like dealing with money because in my free time, I like day trading a little bit and saving money sometimes.
8: Blanding puts about $20 a month into stocks and cryptocurrency. He checks his investment accounts on his laptop whenever he has a free moment. This is his first advanced placement class, and Jennifer Mulhern, vice president of AP Program Access for the College Board, which is behind the course, says they are looking to bring in students like Blanding who've never taken an AP course, but might say,
12: I have an idea. What would it take to take my idea and make it into a business?
8: But Montana State Economics professor Carly Urban says tackling both business and personal finance in one class is a big undertaking. Last year, she released a working paper that found students who took a standalone personal finance course saw real benefits.
13: So they're 4% less likely to have a subprime credit score. They're more on track to meet their financial goals.
8: But when personal finance was embedded in another class, like math, students didn't get those benefits. This AP course is brand new, so it wasn't part of that research. But Urban's worried the same thing will hold true, that personal finance lessons could get lost in the other subject.
13: I'm not saying it's impossible. I'm saying it's hard.
8: The College Board says the AP exam is a big motivator for students, and the course is rooted in projects like acting as a financial advisor, which leads to deeper learning. At Digital Harbor in Baltimore, Victoria Beasley also teaches a standalone personal finance course. She says in Baltimore public schools, where more than 70% of kids are low income, they need both.
9: Some of these kids are the adults with their parents at home. I mean, that stinks. And these kids are out there, they're working, and they're under 18 years old. And I'm like, ooh, y'all will be very successful if we can get through this.
8: She says it's a must for schools to teach these students how to read a paycheck because she says there's no guarantee they'll learn that anywhere else. In Baltimore, I'm Stephanie Hughes for Marketplace.
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2: This is Rashima Dixon. My top five R&B artists are Whitney Houston, Babyface, Jasmine Sullivan, SWV, and Usher. I got some. Hey! Yes, sir. Me again. U.S. H-E-R.

0: Illinois Soul brings you this Illinois Black History Minute. Longtime Urbana resident, Ernest Tennessee Ernie Westfield Sr. was signed to the Chicago Cubs minor league team right out of high school in 1958. He went on to be an all-star pitcher for the Birmingham Black Barons of the Negro Baseball League. Westfield went on to earn degrees from both Eastern Illinois and Roosevelt University. Some might remember him as Mr. E from the Sunday Soul Show on WCCR AM and later WLRW FM from 1968 to 1979. Years later, he started his own business to collect and sell Negro League memorabilia. He served as president of the NAACP of Champaign County in the 1960s. He also coached Little League Baseball and mentored children at Cunningham Children's Home. This has been your Illinois Soul Black History Minute.
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0: I'm Thomas Evans, editor-in-chief of NPR. 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
2: 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I love The Quiet Storm and R&B Dusties.

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Illinois Soul has the perfect late night music session for you. 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
2: 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My top five R&B artists are Stevie Wonder, Earth, Wind & Fire, Whitney Houston, Marvin Gaye, and the all-time greatest Aretha Franklin.

0: Illinois Soul brings you this Illinois Black History Minute. Joan Walls made history in December 2024 after being appointed Champaign's first African-American city manager. A veteran in local government, she served as deputy city manager from 2013 to 2024 and held roles in community relations and public information with the city and police department. Before joining the city of Champaign, Walls was the executive director of Big Brothers Big Sisters of Vermilion County in Danville. Beyond her work in Champaign, Walls is an active member of the International City-County Management Association and serves as a board member of the Illinois City-County Management Association. This has been your Illinois Soul Black History Minute.
1: 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This Illinois Soul Black History Minute is made possible by Champaign-Urbana Public Health District.
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What's happening, CC? They still call it the White House, but that's a temporary condition, too. Can you dig it, CC? To each his reach, and if I don't cop, it ain't mine to have. But I'll be reaching for you, because I love you, CC. Right on. There's a lot of chocolate cities around. We've got Newark, we've got Gary. Somebody told me we got L.A. And we're working on Atlanta. You're the capital city. Yeah.

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All up around your neck. Hey, CC. They say you jive and game and can't be changed. But on the positive side, you're my piece of the rock and I love you, CC. Can you dig it? Hey, we didn't get our 40 acres and a mule, but we did get you, CC. Yeah.

Farley is in the White House. And Reverend Ike, Secretary of the Treasury. Richard Pryor, Minister of Education. Stevie Wonder, Secretary of Fine Arts. And Miss Aretha Franklin, the First Lady. Are you out there, CC? A chocolate city is no dream. It's my piece of the rock. And I dig you, CC.

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0: I'm Reginald Hardwick, News Director at Illinois Public Media. 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
2: Not being able to buy your groceries, not being able to have adequate health care. You know, I think those are our biggest challenges, and they all relate to a lack of resources in a community that suffers from poverty.
1: We'll talk with a candidate hoping to turn a red seat blue. And later, a discussion about the relationship between Black American and Black immigrant communities.
3: There's this sense that the new Black people in America are sometimes accepted by the white folks in this community a whole lot easier.
1: I'm Reginald Hardwick, News and Public Affairs Director at Illinois Public Media. Dialogue is an exchange about culture straight from the soul. We'll start our program after these headlines from NPR.
4: Live from NPR News in Washington, I'm Ryland Barton. President Trump says major tech companies have agreed to come together and self-police their AI products. The voluntary agreement comes after about 30 executives from the biggest U.S. tech companies gathered at the White House. NPR's Emily Fang has more.
5: Asked whether this agreement was legally enforceable, Trump replied,
6: "I think it's morally binding, yeah."
5: He argued that private tech companies can be trusted to regulate themselves. The accord asks companies to monitor their AI products and set up internal controls to make sure they do not hack into other systems.
6: Their companies are at stake. If something goes wrong, their companies are at stake. They're not going to let that happen. This is going to be all for the good, and we're going to have it be nice and safe. And they're really going to be policing each other.
5: Those involved offered no details on how that would work. Emily Fang, NPR News, the White House.
4: The Department of Homeland Security has tapped $20 million to pay for campaign-style ads promoting President Trump. The ads have drawn widespread criticism from Republicans and Democrats who call them a blatant misuse of taxpayer dollars and likely illegal. Democrats say Trump's budget director moved the money from Homeland Security to the ad campaign earlier this month. The FBI says authorities in the Netherlands have arrested a suspected leader of the cyber criminal group that recently claimed to have hacked the FBI. NPR's Ryan Lucas reports Dutch National Police took the individual into custody this morning.
7: The FBI says the suspect is an alleged leader of the criminal hacking group Shiny Hunters. That's the same group that last week claimed to have hacked the FBI jobs portal and stolen private personal data and work information on thousands of current and former FBI employees. In a video posted on X, FBI cyber official Brett Leatherman had this message for members of Shiny Hunters.
8: The longer you stay in this, the more we learn about you. You know how to find us, and we know how to find you. I suggest you reach out first while the choice is still yours.
7: The Shiny Hunter hack of the FBI jobs portal is an embarrassing episode for the Bureau and carries potentially serious counterintelligence and safety consequences. Ryan Lucas, NPR News, Washington.
4: It would be illegal to try to make a baby using gene-edited human embryos in the United States, but at least two startups are hoping to change that. NPR's Rob Stein has more.
9: Origin Genomics in New York City and Preventive Bio in San Francisco are trying to produce enough evidence to convince regulators that it would be safe to use modified embryos for reproduction. The companies say gene-editing embryos could help millions of babies from being born with rare but devastating genetic disorders. Critics, however, warn it may never be safe and worry that allowing gene editing of human embryos for any reason could open the door to someone trying to go further and create designer babies. Rob Stein, NPR News.
4: Stocks drifted lower on Wall Street today. This is NPR News. Six Flags Magic Mountain in Southern California is retiring its X2 roller coaster after 20 years amid lawsuits alleging brain injuries. Six Flags recently settled a wrongful death suit from the family of a 22-year-old who died after riding the coaster in 2022. Three more lawsuits alleging brain injuries were filed last week. The CDC has added a second measles death in 2026 to its national tally. NPR's Maria Godoy reports it comes after Pennsylvania reported four measles associated deaths.
10: The CDC website did not identify where the death occurred, so it's unclear if the new death is one of the four reported in Pennsylvania. No other state has reported a measles-associated death this year. The deaths have become wrapped up in a political feud between Pennsylvania's Democratic Governor Josh Shapiro and Health Secretary Robert F. Kennedy Jr. When Shapiro announced the first two deaths, Kennedy initially questioned whether they were due to measles, and in a highly unusual move, the CDC initially excluded them from its weekly measles tally. The CDC says it's working with the Council of State and Territorial Epidemiologists to develop a standardized definition for deaths due to measles. Maria Godoy, NPR News.
4: Chicago native Pope Leo XIV sent a letter of encouragement to the Chicago White Sox as they begin their postseason series against the Houston Astros today. The letter acknowledged a game on August 11th where the team gave out Pope hats to a sold-out crowd. Leo is a Sox fan, but the Chicago Cubs have also made it to the playoffs. It's only the fourth time in history both teams are in the postseason. This is NPR News.
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1: From Illinois Soul, this is Dialogue. I'm Reginald Hardwick. Dialogue is an exchange about culture straight from the soul. The November 3rd midterm election is closing in. In the past month, we've shared interviews with the candidates for the governor's race, the Champaign County Clerk and Recorder, and the Champaign County Sheriff's Office. Today, we bring you an interview with a candidate for State Representative District 104. In a moment, you'll hear from the Democratic challenger, Mary Catherine Roberson. Our partners in this series, the League of Women Voters of Champaign County, have reached out to the Republican incumbent, Brendan Schweizer, but he has not responded to requests to be interviewed or take part in a forum. Now to IPM senior editor Arjun Tucker and his interview with candidate Roberson.
12: The 104th District includes much of Champaign and Vermilion counties, including much of Urbana, Champaign, Rantoul, and Danville, among other areas. In 2024, Vermilion County residents voted for Donald Trump by nearly 67% to Kamala Harris's 31%, while Champaign County voters chose Harris 59% to Trump's 38%. As of the 2020 census, Illinois state representatives represented an average of 108,667 residents. The district is currently represented by Republican Brendan Schweizer. His opponent is Democrat Mary Catherine Roberson, who we have in our studio with us. We're taping this interview on September 9th. Roberson is a former aide to Congresswoman Robin Kelly. And a quick note before we jump into our conversation, it's being produced by Illinois Public Media in partnership with the League of Women Voters of Champaign County, the NAACP of Champaign County, and the News Gazette. The League has reached out to Representative Schweizer, but has not been able to organize a time with him so far. With that, Ms. Roberson, I'll give you a moment to introduce yourself and tell us a bit about your background.
2: Hey, sure. Thank you so much for having me here, Arjun. It's a beautiful day here. My name is Mary Catherine Roberson. I am a lifelong Danville resident, born and raised in this district. My mom was a retired school teacher and my dad worked at General Motors. I've been serving this community for much of my adult life. You know, one of my earliest memories growing up in Danville was an incident in which the police beat my father outside of our family home.

0: And for me, the path to government went through education and community organizing. I spent years working as a site coordinator for Project Success of Vermilion County, working with young people, not just in homework, but in academic and enrichment activities to make sure that they were getting that kind of well-rounded experience. Also learning about community service and organization and how we all have that obligation to give back to our communities. And it was through that work that, you know, we saw the issues that were impacting our young people. And one that really stuck out was the violence in Danville. We had a high amount of gun violence. And so even though, like I said, I was a community organizer, I'm a mother of three. I often say I started showing up with a baby on each hip, not necessarily knowing the answers, but being willing to show up and talk to the people to figure them out. And so when gun violence was on the rise, I started connecting with groups like Moms Demand Action over here in Champaign, actually, connecting with families supporting survivors. And realize that, you know, you can support in the aftermath, but we really need to take more proactive approaches. And that work actually led me to the city of Champaign and the Champaign County Community Coalition, where I worked for several years and, among other things, helped develop the Community Gun Violence Reduction Blueprint over here. And I think that that's a timeline that shows how community members can go from being concerned citizens and mothers to organizers to actually impacting the policy that changes the way that communities live and organize, right? And so it's that lens that I've always brought to the field and to my career and to my life. And so that work ultimately led me, and I'm currently Director of Constituent Services for U.S. Congresswoman Robin Kelly. You had mentioned former staffer. I still serve in that role. So I oversee federal casework from the Hyde Park area of Chicago, south to Westville and west to Pontiac by day. So that Constituent Services lane really gives me an opportunity to bridge the resources to the communities that we serve. And that has always been my goal, even before I had access to those resources myself, as I was learning and developing and growing, just making sure that we always had a hand back to bring people forward, to make sure that people know about the resources that are available and are connected to them. So for the last few years, I have served with Congresswoman Robin Kelly while still organizing in the community around issues that matter to our community.
1: Okay. Thank you. And thanks for that clarification.
0: Sure.
1: Correction on your part. How would you represent two counties that seem to be on opposite ends politically, at least in terms of how they voted for president in 2024?
0: Sure. Well, I think what, you know, my experience working for Congresswoman Robin Kelly has really given me that experience, right? We serve all the way to the Hyde Park area of Chicago and to Westville. Those are two different political landscapes. We have some similar issues in terms of, like, affordability, right? Everything's too expensive. Everybody on both sides is buying this expensive gas, right? Everybody wants public safety. So there's some things that we all have in common and agree on that impact across the board. But my work with the Congresswoman has given me that actual on-the-ground experience of working with the farmer in Vermilion County and the business owner in Cook County. And we've represented people regardless of what side of the political spectrum that they fall on. And I think that that's an important piece that I bring as a community member, that I bring with the Congresswoman, and that I will bring as your next state representative. I don't treat people in Vermilion differently because they have overwhelmingly voted for the Republicans. I don't necessarily the people in Champaign any different because they overwhelmingly voted for Democrats. And Danville is this unique purple space, right, where it has kind of gone either way. And so what I bring to the table is an ability to work across the aisle, experience working with both parties to deliver results for the people. And that's the lane that I'll take to Springfield as well.
1: Sure. How would you, what would you see as the most pressing challenges in the 104th district right now?
0: That's a good question. I think the most pressing challenges right now have to do with jobs. You know, we have lost in Danville alone, Heister. We've lost Quaker, you know, so we're seeing jobs going out and not the same level of jobs coming back in. You know, I mentioned just a few minutes ago that the prices of everything, you know, working families are being squeezed from every direction. And so when you couple that with not having the level of paying jobs, right, we're having people who are having to figure out what they need to cut, rob Peter to pay Paul. And as a working mother, a single mother of three, I understand that, right, because I face those same those same decisions at the grocery store, right? Shopping sales instead of, you know, shopping for what you really wanted to get for dinner. And so every, you know, decision that I make comes through that lens of what will provide relief for our working families. But what I'm hearing mostly from our constituents and seeing is just, you know, like I said, we just don't have the

0: solid jobs, and we just don't, you know, we're just paying way too much for everything across the board right now.
1: I'll ask one more general question, then we'll get into some more specific issue-based questions. Sure. But you've talked about working for and with Congresswoman Robin Kelly. What has that process taught you about the district and just more broadly working in politics?
0: Mm-hmm. Yeah, so I think across the district, it's really taught me... It taught me that we have a lot of the same struggles. And again, we don't ask who you vote for when you call our office, when we help you with a Social Security issue or an IRS issue. And when you work in those lanes, strictly constituent services, you realize that we have a lot more in common than differently, right? A lot of times we hear the noise of what we disagree with, and we don't always focus on the results that we provide for families and people in our district. And more broadly, you know, the Congresswoman does an amazing job of working across the aisle and, you know, bring in... You know, we worked with LaHood's office, and as a constituent services director, I work with Representative Bunting's office and Senator Balkama, and before that, Bennett, right? We don't separate across party lines when it comes time to delivering for our constituents. And working for the Congresswoman has given me not only that theory, but that practice, because when they call us to share, you know, when they call us because a person reached out to their office, but it was a congressional issue and not a state issue, they know they can call us, and it doesn't matter, you know, what party we represent, that we're going to serve the people. And I think the Congresswoman has done a great job of teaching me that, and I've been able to put it in practice also.
1: All right. What have you heard from Champaign and Vermilion County residents about data centers, and how would their thoughts and concerns influence your work if you're elected and sent to Springfield?
0: Sure. Yeah, that is a very popular conversation that we're hearing right now. I think the people are saying that we're moving a little bit too fast. The people are asking to make sure that they'll understand the impact on our water, on our environment. Do the benefits outweigh the risks, right? We want to make sure that we're having these good jobs that come in, that they're going to local people, that they're good paying union jobs. And so I don't think... I think that we need to hear what the voters are asking, and that is to slow down a little bit and understand the impact before the construction of the data centers. And I want to keep an eye and an ear on the impact, but we want to make sure that we understand the impact of data centers. And I think that the voters are asking us to slow down and make sure that we understand that before we move forward, is what I'm hearing in Champaign and Vermilion.
1: Okay. All right. How do you weigh the... calculus? I've heard, you know, we've talked about data centers with a lot of folks from a range of federal, state, different positions. And I think the debate is often about protecting the environment, mm-hmm. hearing resident concerns. I've also heard folks talk about the economic development perspective, that sometimes data centers can bring tax revenue and economic mm-hmm. benefits to a community. How would you weigh that balance that I've heard others talk about before?
0: Sure, same. Yes, I don't think it should have to be an either or. I think that we can have strong economic development while at the same time protecting our natural resources, and those have to be conversations with the construction, that those have to be conversations with the data centers to make sure that we understand what those impacts are, and we're not trying to fix it after the construction's already started, right? Can you repeat your question? I'm sorry.
1: Yeah, essentially, how do you balance the dynamic between wanting to protect the environment, mm-hmm. which sometimes involves setting limits or guidelines, restrictions mm-hmm. on data center development, and also the desire for encouraging development, because data centers can bring in revenue and economic mm-hmm. development mm-hmm. benefits. It's a calculus that different municipalities in Illinois have taken different positions on.
0: Sure.
1: How do you weigh that?
0: I think, you know, as the representative, I'm tasked with hearing what the voters are saying and leading with what they're asking. And they are asking that we slow down. And so I think we weigh the benefits of how many jobs this is going to bring, how much money will it bring into our economy, and also what are the organizations and what are the businesses willing to put into place as guardrails to protect our drinking water, to make sure that our voters aren't bearing the cost of additional energy bills that we're already paying really high bills right now. Every decision that I make for our district is going to be from the frame of what has the best impact on our working families. And so I think that that's the lens that we need to look at everything. And yeah, I just think the voters are asking right now that we slow down until we have a better understanding.
1: All right. And this ties into my next question. Residents in the district often express concerns with protecting bodies and sources of water in the area. How would you work to protect water quality in areas like the Mahomet Aquifer, mm-hmm. the Middle Fork River? And also, what role does runoff from farms play in this effort?
0: So I'm actually a student of the late, great Senator Scott Bennett. And when I started coming into the fray, he was working and he was a strong proponent of protecting the Mahomet Aquifer. And I would take that stand also that we have to protect our drinking water at all costs. And so is that the question? Yeah, I would protect the Mahomet Aquifer and our water sources at all costs.
1: Yeah. What measures, obviously there was the carbon sequestration moratorium that passed either in this past session or in the previous session, I believe. What other measures or ideas do you think are worth considering if you were elected as part of that effort of protecting the aquifer?
0: Sure. I think the most important thing is that we're hearing from the people who are most impacted. So I'm going to want to hear from the farmers. I'm going to hear from the people in the district how this will impact them. But we cannot, you know, the Mahomet Aquifer provides drinking water for like 1 million people in our district. So we have to make sure that that's protected.
1: Okay. All right. You mentioned jobs earlier and economic development in the district. The 104th district includes both Rantoul and Danville, which are areas that have lost considerable population and industry since the 1960s and 70s. Danville has about 29,000 people living in the city, down from about 42,000 in the 1970s. What do you think needs to be done from a state representative perspective, or a state perspective, let's say, to enhance economic development in these areas of the district that you could say have seen better days, and how will you support that development?
0: Sure. I think one thing that we have to do is make sure that we have a trained job force so that when these industries come, that we have people ready to work in the fields. And so I think partnering with Parkland and Danville Area Community College and ensuring that we're, you know, being on the front end of clean energy jobs, and so that when they come, we have the workforce to support them. I also often talk about public safety as kind of the bedrock for economic development and things that want to come into your community. So I think when we talk about addressing, I mentioned earlier, you know, the violence and issues, when we address those, we also create communities that people want to come and build in and that their workers want to come and live in. And I've always been a bridge builder. I mentioned that earlier. Working to make sure that we're highlighting the 104th district and all of the positive things that we do have here, right? We've got tourist attractions in our beautiful parks. We've got the U of I over on this side. We've got a lot of positive things in our community, and we have to make sure that when we're recruiting businesses to come, that we're highlighting them while also addressing, you know, the issues that we have that might make our communities not as favorable to people who want to move to them or build in them.
1: Yeah. Okay. And as a follow-up on that, what you mentioned your work with the Champaign County Community Coalition, mm-hmm. I believe it's called, and other areas in terms of the gun violence reduction blueprint. How does that work influence how you see, how you would work in the realm of public safety mm-hmm. for the district?
0: Sure. So working with the Community Gun Violence Reduction Blueprint, I started as the Community Relations Specialist. I'm born and raised in Danville, so I was new to this community. So we started by going out and talking into the community members to see how is violence impacting you? What could, you know, we had community safety meetings. We often say that the people who are closest to the problem are closest to the solution. So we started working, talking with them also. We simultaneously worked with law enforcement. Before the city got the funding for the Community Gun Violence Reduction Blueprint, they were already doing a lot to address gun violence, sitting down one-on-one with offenders and offering resources, because we recognize that gun violence is a symptom of a larger problem of poverty and underinvestment, right? And so what the blueprint did was help provide funding to prevent to provide resources for people who may be at risk. We want to make sure that we're providing alternatives and options other than picking up a gun, right, in our neighborhoods. And we also have to work with our law enforcement and our providers to make sure that we have strong I'm sorry. To make sure that we have strong relationships. We know that there is a history of distrust between gun violence communities impacted by gun violence and law enforcement. So the city of Champaign and in my role served as a bridge between those two. Here's what we're hearing in the community. Here's what law enforcement needs from us. And on a larger level, here's what's working in cities across the nation, right? So we went and looked to see what best practices worked. But we had a lot of people all at the table, different backgrounds. You know, we used to say not everybody in this room is a natural partner, right? You don't always see a formerly incarcerated community member, an officer, a pastor, and a social service provider, right, all together. But we all had that common goal of reducing gun violence. And when you start there, then you realize that we can build on that. And so I think the Community Gun Violence Reduction Blueprint is a beautiful model of community, nonprofit, faith leader, community organizer partnership, highlighting the voices of those most impacted and also connecting them with the resources that they need to choose an option other than violence.
1: Okay. We've discussed this a bit earlier, but as a state representative, part of the job involves partnering with other state, local, and federally elected officials to deliver for the district. How would you navigate building and leveraging relationships with a range of politicians, from local mayors to Governor Pritzker to members of Congress, like the successor to Congresswoman Robin Kelly or Congresswoman Mary Miller?
0: Sure. Well, in my experience, both as an organizer and as a city staffer and working for U.S. Congresswoman Robin Kelly, that's exactly what we've done, is work across the district with stakeholders. And so, as I mentioned earlier, with the Congresswoman, we work with Republican senators and state representatives all the time. You know, when the community project funding came through, we worked with mayors to make sure that the community project funding comes from it's like congressionally directed spending. You know, we worked with the mayors to make sure that they had like the strongest application, right? The mayors and the state reps and the electeds in this area know that they can call our office and get support. And I know I've been doing that on behalf of the Congresswoman, and I'm looking to do that on behalf of myself as your next state representative. But I've got over a decade and a half of experience building across from the community to the stakeholders, and also elevating the voices of people who have not been at the table, and helping them understand that these mayors and electeds also serve you. So I think while we're building and strengthening those relationships with our electeds, we're also highlighting the voices of the people in the district that are impacted by these decisions. But I've had years of experience working across that with people from different backgrounds, and I look forward to bringing that same energy to the State House.
1: All right. What local projects or initiatives would you work to secure funding for if elected?
0: Mm-hmm. Well, I know we keep coming back to community safety, but I really want to see more investment in preventative and proactive strategies. You know, I do a lot of work with young people, and they're asking for employment. And, you know, could we bring back some funding for some summer employment or some youth-specific funding? So I'd like to see more work done around that, for sure. And I'd also like to see more... can you ask the question again?
1: Yeah. Essentially, what local projects or initiatives would you work to secure funding for in the budget?
0: Yeah. No, definitely. Definitely for our youth. I would lead with that, with making sure that our youth have other opportunities and employment opportunities, you know, to be able to contribute back to our local economy.
1: Yeah. I think the last question I have before we approach the closing remarks would be, what do you see as the district 104's greatest strength? And I know we touched on broader challenges, mm-hmm. but what do you see as its greatest overall challenge?
0: Mm-hmm. I think our greatest strength is, even when times are hard, we show up. We work. You know, we have people who are working 2 and 3 jobs to make sure that they can provide for their family. We are a resilient community. We take the hits. We keep showing up. We lose the jobs. We show up for work. You know, when we have families who have been traumatized by unbelievable amounts of loss, and they show up the next day. And that is what gives me hope and the strength to keep fighting for them and to make sure that the fight that I've started and been doing my whole life is taken to the State House so that it can invest in sustained policies for our residents of the state and of the district.
1: Okay. and the greatest challenge as well?
0: I think the greatest challenge is our... You know, anytime I talk about being resilient, it makes me think about the fact that we have to be resilient because we keep taking it on the chin, right? And so I think the challenges of high areas of poverty, which leads to not being able to buy your groceries, not being able to have adequate health care, you know, I think those are our biggest challenges, and they all relate to a lack of resources and a community that suffers from poverty. And so even under that umbrella, we're still able to fight back. We're still able to keep working. We're still able to trudge ahead. But imagine what investment would look like in that community if people didn't always have to be resilient, if we could just focus on thriving and not always surviving.
1: Okay. With that, we're approaching the end of our time together, so I just want to give you a chance now to share any closing remarks you'd have or anything that we haven't touched on or anything else you'd like to say to the voters.
0: Sure. As I've stated, I am a fighter for this community and have been for a really long time. I started as a community organizer, a single mother of three, facing the same challenges that impact many of our community members. And I did not just try to overcome those challenges for myself. I have tried to overcome those challenges for myself so that I could give back to the community and show other people that it's possible. The campaign we're building is not just about Mary Catherine for state rep. This campaign we're building is about empowering people to use their voice and make sure they are heard at every level of government and within their community. And I just want to make sure that people know that when they send Mary Catherine Roberson to the 104th District, they are sending someone who stood up before her name was ever on a ballot, a person who showed up in our community when our community has needed us most. And that's the energy, protecting working families, fighting for jobs, protecting health care, and making sure that we have a representative who knows this community because she's lived in it her entire life. That's the energy I'm going to take to Springfield.
2: That was our interview with Mary Catherine Roberson, the Democratic candidate for Illinois State Representative District 104. Again, the Republican incumbent, Brendan Schreiser, has not responded to multiple requests to be interviewed or take part in a forum by our partners, the League of Women Voters of Champaign County. When we return, a discussion about Black American and Black immigrant communities.
3: There's a sense that the new Black people in America are sometimes accepted by the white folks in this community a whole lot easier.
2: You're listening to Dialogue, an exchange about culture straight from the soul.
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2: From Illinois Soul, this is Dialogue. I'm Reginald Hardwick, News and Public Affairs Director at Illinois Public Media. Dialogue is an exchange about culture straight from the soul. According to the latest data from ICE, officers made nearly 50,000 arrests in July. Among those targeted are Haitian and other immigrants from the African diaspora. Nearly 9,400 Haitian immigrants call Illinois home, and here in Champaign-Urbana, nearly 6,000 Congolese immigrants live here. The state of black immigrants and their relationship with black American communities here in Illinois is what we're talking about today on Dialogue with Dr. Mamadou D. Tunkara, Public Health Administrator and Executive Director of the Champaign-Urbana Public Health District. Welcome.
10: Thank you.
2: And Joe Omo Osaji, a longtime counselor in Champaign and longtime resident as well. Thank you.
11: Thank you.
2: Dr. Tunkara, I'll start with you. What was your journey to Central Illinois?
10: Yeah, great questions. I'll try to give a short one, I graduated from med school in Mali, West Africa, and wanted to do public health since med school, so got the opportunity to come to Salt Lake City, Utah, and attend Brigham Young University to do a Master of Public Health and in scholarship. So after that, I got married and then started working for the State Health Department.
2: In Illinois?
10: No, in Salt Lake City,
2: Utah.
10: Yes. Okay. So I was hired there as a lead epidemiologist and then a population health director, promoted later on. So I was in that role for 2-3 years and then moved here as a deputy director or deputy administrator. We built our home in that place. And this opportunity came up. I've never heard of Champaign before. I came in and visit, really like the university town. That was one of the things that I really, really enjoyed. So I was given a tour, not only with the town. I remember the administrator at that time, Julie Pry, took me to, all the places that African-American people live, mm-hmm. and you can see the discrepancy as you move toward mm-hmm. nicer area. Mm-hmm. And for me, it was like, okay, I can come here and make a difference, or I can stay where I am and right. things will be fine. Sometimes it's just a nudge that you're like, okay, this is probably where I need to be, mm-hmm. and contribute. So that's why I'm here, and I'm still figuring that out. So it has been like a year and probably 3 months right. Since I got here. Again, I started as a deputy administrator last June, mm-hmm. and then in February this year, earlier, I was promoted to be the administrator.
2: And Joe, what about your journey? How did you come here?
11: I mean, my journey, I would say, I come from a family of academics. My father was an academic. I mean, he got his undergrad in Nigeria at Ahmadu Bello University in Zaria, Nigeria. Then he got his master's at the University of Massachusetts, Springfield. And I think I was one when he got his master's in Springfield, Massachusetts. Then he did not work on his PhD till the early 70s, and this PhD was here at the University of Illinois. And that's how my journey started, because, I mean, I always knew I wanted to go to college. My goal initially when I came to the United States was to study international relations. And I did get my bachelor's in international relations because I wanted to work for the United Nations. Because I remember growing up in the 70s, the Vietnam War, and the same thing going on in Israel and Gaza and Palestine mm-hmm. was happening. And
3: I was just interested in that whole idea of let's solve these problems. I think it's humanly possible for us to solve these problems. So I got my bachelor's in international relations from here at the University of Illinois. And as I was telling Reginald earlier, I lived down the street from here where the WILL station is, and now it's part of the engineering campus. And I stayed in international relations, but in my junior year into senior year, I couldn't afford to pay for my senior year. So I ended up working. And when I worked, I ended up working with what is called the Women's Emergency Shelter, which was downtown Champaign at that time. It's now part of Courage Connection. And that's when I first realized that I can talk to people and people can talk to me. And that was that realization that I had an affinity to dialogue with people on a very visceral, deep level. And that's when I started thinking differently about the difference between international relations and just human relations. Because international relations, I may never find out if things work. But in human relationships, I run into my students who were in first grade when I was working at King School, who meet me 20, 30 years later, who remember things that I said and talked about. And that was when I really started thinking about going into social work or counseling or things like that. But I started out in international relations. I came to the United States on the day that John Lennon was killed in the Dakota in New York. And so I always had this thing about what do I want to do? And I come from a family of, let's get something done. The name Omo Osagie means child God sent. My grandfather was part of an independence movement in Nigeria. And for the ethnic group that I'm from, it's a relatively smaller ethnic group. Everybody's in Nigeria says, oh, either are you Edo? I mean, are you Yoruba, Hausa, or Igbo? And I say, no, I am Edo. And the Edos are relatively small.
12: What do you see as the relationship between Black Americans and Black immigrants in your experience? Mm-hmm. And I know you can't talk about everyone.
3: No, I can't speak about everyone. But I think one of the big things is that it's almost there is this uncertainty that seems to occur between Black Americans and new immigrants who are from Africa or from the diaspora, because there's a sense that the new Black people in America are sometimes accepted by the white folks in this community a whole lot easier. And so there's that uncertainty or a lack of trust that are you going to deceive me the same way that I see myself? So it's almost like I have to build a sense of trust with the Black community here. And over the last 40 years or so, I think I have come to that place where I've been able to build some trust and some capacity to say I can walk into a church or a school and feel very comfortable with the young men and their families. And even in that experience of time, I mean, there were times where I was in meetings with families and the family said, hey, you ain't even Black. I mean, and it's because they said you ain't Black, but I'm saying I'm the blackest man in this room. I mean, as you can see, I am very dark complexion because that's a complexion of being an African. But I understood what the parents were saying, mm-hmm. that I wasn't Black because I did not have the Black American experience. But I said, no, I don't have to have had the experience, but I know that I want to be here to support your child through this experience so that he or she can succeed in whatever they choose to do. So it's about really trying to create a capacity to understand that I am not here, and it's not an adversarial relationship. Mm-hmm. It's a relationship that we want to support one another. We want to make sure that we get what we deserve from this society. And that's the goal. And it's an ongoing relationship, and it's something that you have to keep working on in every organization or every place that you're in.
12: Is it powerful? And I know you left Nigeria at a young age, mm-hmm. but is it powerful? And maybe this question for you, mm-hmm. Dr. Nkara Tunkara, mm-hmm. that, you know, here in the United States, black families who lived here generations obviously are still dealing with the aftermath of slavery and Jim Crow and continued attacks and everything and redlining and everything else. And have, as opposed to growing up surrounded by black leaders and other kinds of, and whereas, you know, you were saying, you know, you're focused on ethnicity and in race is, you know, everyone's black, so that, you know, everyone is business owners and everything. I guess my question for that is, like, you know, is that part of the conflict that you think people are not understanding each other and understanding that?
10: Yeah, I'm very grateful for that question. I think that's true. That at least from my perspective, the way, you know, when I came here, the way people were looking at me and the way they were treating me did not lower my self-belief because of that, specifically because I've seen people, or I was surrounding by people who love me, who are my same ethnicity, and I've seen people who were great athletes with my ethnicity. I've seen people who were great leaders. So whatever trend or talk that we're seeing about inferiority or like thinking low, I did not accept that. I personally, like, I just did not accept it. And I probably will say also that maybe because I came here as a young adult, you know, I was aware, and even I'm very self-aware, so I think that helps too. But I also think that there is an inherent, because I you know, even from some of my friends here, I can, you know, who were born here and raised here,

0: what were you taught about African Americans, or what did you know about Black Americans?
1: That is a wonderful question. No one ever asked me that. Because, you know, I remember watching my first awareness. I was like probably like 10 or 11. Roof. Like the movie. Oh, Roots. Roots. Yeah. Roots. Yeah. I remember watching that. And that was like the first. I was like 10 or 11. Mm-hmm. And I was thinking about that for like a month. Mm-hmm. You know, I mean, the atrocity and mm-hmm. the and in that movie, and I did not accept it. Even now, I did not accept it. Mm-hmm. Like, because I don't know if it's the right thing to say, but I try to like really like summarize things to benefit myself mm-hmm. in a way so that I'm not hurt. Mm-hmm. So when I was looking at that movie, the way it was framed, I just, like, the beginning, I just did not like it at mm-hmm. all. Like, mm-hmm. young, I was, like, 10 or 11, mm-hmm. I remember. I was like, this is not right. I mean, like, and after that, I think I watched it only one time, and I'm like, I'm not gonna watch it because it hurt me. Mm-hmm. You know, like, yeah, but that was my introduction to the notion of the way African American are treated.
2: Mm-hmm. I mean, I grew up in Nigeria, and going back, I read the book Alex Haley's Roots. I did not see Roots till I got to the United States, but I read the book, and I saw the history, and I knew the history, and I knew the history of the Edos and the Yorubas and the Ishekiris working out ways of with slavery. They didn't say, "Oh, Africans sold other Africans." It's Nigeria speaks over 500 languages. There are almost 500 different ethnic groups. So, yes, you're from Mali, which is just right above Nigeria, and we don't speak the same language. So, although we don't narrow everything into a complexion, culture is more than complexion. And I think, unfortunately, the United States would like to bring everything into what our complexions are. We are three black men here. We've had three different experiences on life. And until the nation starts looking at us as being not just as colors, but as people, individual people, with life experiences and historical experiences that are very different. I mean, as kids, I mean, growing up in Nigeria, watching Cisco Kid, which is, I don't know, I'm probably the oldest person here. The Cisco Kid was a show in the 50s in America, and the Cisco Kids was cowboys and Indians. And the Indians were, the Native Americans, were the bad folks. And the cowboys always came up with their white hats and won. And we played that game. And when I came to the United States, Chief Eli Iwek was dancing at football and basketball games, and I thought that it was as an oddity, but I did not really start reading about the history of Native Americans and of how African Americans and all the other cultures came to be American. I mean, being a black man in America, I mean, is a journey for us, because I come to America as an Edo man. I am not black yet. I became black when I started having children in America who will be seen as black Americans, African Americans. But till then, I was just an immigrant. And that's the part of a journey that we have. And I think, yeah, I know there's got to be a part two to this, because you've not asked us more than two questions already. So, okay. But it's a longer story than we can distill in 30 minutes, because it part of our this journey of African American and African is a journey that we are still working through, because there's still sometimes some animosity and some discomfort and some lack of understanding, that it takes a while. When I've worked with predominantly African-American young men. That's been my experience of working in this country, because they say, oh, you're a black guy, you can work with an African-American kid. I have to find a way to break down some of those walls by playing basketball, by showing I can dance, or by showing I can sing, or showing I can do those things that value has been ascribed to within the culture. And I say, oh, yes, I can do those things also. And that's part of my humanity, and that's part of your humanity. And let's figure out a way to say, hey, maybe it's a good thing to go to class and do some work.
0: For both of you, what is one thing that you wish black Americans would know about black immigrants, or vice versa, black immigrants would know about black Americans? I'll start with you, because you've been in this community the longest.
2: One of the things that is that we really, really do want the same things. I mean, I have two adult sons, a 19-year-old and he just turned 23, two adult sons, and I think they are wanting the same things that I wanted when I was their age. And that's what I think America gives you. This is still a land of opportunity, but the opportunity is a little bit harder. But it's still, there is still an opportunity. I mean, and both my kids, yes, have the intellect and the ability to be good students. So both of them are here at the University of Illinois. And my oldest decided, oh, in urban planning, I can get an urban planning degree, but also I can get a construction management degree. So he's doing both. He's going to be a construction manager with an urban planning degree. And what Black America and we as new Americans do is really sit down and dialogue. So I'm friends with these are more of my contemporaries in town here, Sam Smith and Tracy Parsons and Maurice Mosley. These are all contemporaries of mine who are American, who grew up here, and we have dialogue. We get a chance and to talk about different things over the years that I've known them. And that's that constant, talk to us. Let's have some dialogue.
1: Yeah. So I really, you know, he has more experience than me. But for me, you know, I always give grace, because I don't know people's experience here, of the situation. So I always try to, you know, walk in people's shoes before I, you know, you were talking about Tracy. I'm like, mm-hmm. the first mm-hmm. time we met, mm-hmm. there was a connection. Mm-hmm. I don't know what that is, mm-hmm. but there's always that support. I need to support him be successful. Mm-hmm. So that has been my experience. I don't know what they see in me. Maybe for older people it's different, but me, I always see that support. You know, they sometimes don't even have to say it. You know, I can feel it, or mm-hmm. I can see it in their eyes. You are here. You know, they didn't say that, but I can tell. You are here. Our experience is not the same, but I know you also had some experience, mm-hmm. and we want to make sure that you're successful. That has been the memo that I get. Mm-hmm. But again, I always give the grace, because I know, or I can feel the struggle. I can feel the pain. Mm-hmm. I can feel sometimes, you know, the trauma. Just the way people are communicating, or if we're in a meeting, the way they respond or the way they don't respond, because there are always this background things going on that they want to measure up. They want to. That has been my experience, and I, like you said, I think that we all want the same thing. I mean, no matter the age, we all want our family to be successful. We all want to have beautiful family. We all want our kids to be college graduate or play in schools, mm-hmm. and go and cheer for them. So I think, you know, looking in that length and trying to be supportive to each other, I think in my mind, at least when I go into meetings, or that's how I see it. That's how I I bring that joy and that energy with me. I don't know if that makes any difference on how people treat me, but it helps. It helped me build the confidence and speak. But going back always to know that, you know, my experience is different than theirs, and I can't and I will not try to determine or suggest what they went through. I just want to make sure to learn from them, their experience, and how to treat people better, and how to make sure the organization that I work in is successful and help others be successful.
0: We've been speaking with Dr. Mamadou D. Tunkara, Public Health Administrator and Executive Director of the Champaign-Urbana Public Health District, and Joe Omo Osagi, longtime counselor in Champaign. Thank you both for joining us for this dialogue.
2: Thank you.
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0: That's all for this edition of Dialogue. If you have any thoughts on our show today, please share them on the Illinois Soul Facebook or Instagram pages. Our producer, editor, and intern is Curtis Beasley IV. Jill Clements is Illinois Soul's station manager. 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I'm Reginald Hardwick. Thank you for joining us. 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